0: And that was JJ Cale. Now, I apologise, a listener has rung in to say that there's a hum on the microphone by the sound of it.
1: We don't hear it here.
0: And we don't hear it here. So, yeah, sorry about that. We'll see if we can fix it, if we can. And moving on now to Hank Williams III, grandson of Hank Williams, and his version of Cocaine from the album Raisin Outlaw, 92.7 Bandersnatch.

Hank Williams 3 and two versions of cocaine, and these are sure to do crime. All right, moving on with our theme today, and do apologise if the sound is coming in and out. We're trying to fix it, but and we've just had two calls from listeners in their car, and so we apologise for that. We're trying to fix it, and, you know, have patience with us. We're trying. Okay, community radio here, and we're very trying, that is true. All right, more songs for the theme today, which is crime and punishment, and if you've rung in or texted in, your songs are coming up. But first off, we've got Bubby Darin and Mac the Knife, Gene Vincent, Pistol Packin' Mama, and Elvis with Jailhouse Rock.

And that was Bobby Darin and Mac the Knife. Now you're listening to 92.7 Bay and Basin FM, and Alex will be on with his show, Connections Between 1 and 3. And stay tuned for that, and I'll tell you more about what he'll be playing today. Now, moving on, Gene Vincent, Pistol Packin' Mama, and Jailhouse Rock.

0: FM Cult Classics with me, Gary Lee, and Sherry. Should be Sherry and Gary Lee these days. She's heading up to Cairns, though, in about a week, for a few weeks, so it's all going to be down to me then.
1: So it'll be Gary Lee and not Sherry.
0: Yeah, in the meantime, I give her the mic. So, it's time, muchachos, gringos, to go a bit south of the border. And these are for the pilgrim. Hanging Tree, Marty Robbins, El Paso, Willie Nelson, Hard to Be an Outlaw, then a bit of Johnny Cash. Hey, muchachos.

Well, some crime, shooting, and hanging tunes. And of course, any Marty Robbins or Johnny Cash suits the bill, doesn't it? Here's El Paso, Marty Robbins, and Hard to Be an Outlaw, Willie Nelson.

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She had a lot of fun playing with my gun. Just before the sun came up, she couldn't take no more.

0: That was for you, Pilgrim. And I don't have the Sopranos theme music, unfortunately, but Supertramp, Crime of the Century, is coming up shortly after a couple of Johnny Cash ones. 92.7 Bay and Basin FM. Old classics.
1: Now this here's a story about the Rock Island Line. Well, the Rock Island Line, she runs down into New Orleans. There's a big toll gate down there, and you know, if you got certain things on board when you go through the toll gate, well, you don't have to pay the man no toll. Well, a train driver, he

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Rock Island Line, it's a road to ride. Rock Island Line, it's a mighty good road. Well, if you ride, you got to ride it like you might get your ticket at the station for the Rock Island Line. Cloudy in the west and it looked like rain. Round the curve come a passenger train. Northbound train and the southbound track. It's all right, I'll even, but he won't be back.

before he died. There were two more drinks that he'd like to try. Conductor said, what could they be? A hot cup of coffee and a cold glass of tea. Well, the Rock Island Line, she's a mighty good road. Rock Island Line, it's a road to ride. Rock Island Line, it's a mighty good road. Well, if you ride, you got to ride it like you find it.

And that was for our friend the Pilgrim up in Sydney. And here's another one for him. Crime of the Century. Thank you for ringing in and giving us your requests. Crime of the Century, Supertramp, followed by Queen and Bohemian Rhapsody, 92.

Queen, of course, and Bohemian Rhapsody. Now, stay tuned for between 1 and 3 for Alex and his show Connections. Alex will be playing blues and rhythm and blues from Lonnie Mack, Stevie Ray Vaughan and Albert Cummins, and Aussie blues from guitarist Mal Eastick, and funk and soul from the 70s. Always good music with Alex, so stay tuned on this station, 92.7, between 1 and 3. Now, Alex, here's a request for you. You've joined in with our theme, Crime and Punishment. We're still doing crime. Jimi Hendrix and House Burning Down.

Thank you, Alex. House burning down with Jimi Hendrix. Well, I have to follow that, of course, with Talking Heads and Burning Down the House. Then Psycho Killer and Bon Jovi, Wanted Dead or Alive.

Bon Jovi and Wanted, Dead or Alive. And we're coming towards, the last hour of our show. And thank you, all the listeners who've texted in with all the requests. Thank you so much. And the it was Crime and Punishment. We're still up to crime. There's a lot of crime in there and not as much punishment. So, we've got so much and we've had to throw out so much. So just goes to show, must be an interesting topic. Okay, here we go. Coolio and Gangster's Paradise, followed by, unfortunately, the short version of Neil Young's Down by the River. Can't fit it, the long one in.

7.7. 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

down by the river, of course, Neil Young. 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What a world. Anyway, here we go. Some more criminals being criminals, or on the verge of it anyway. Let's have a bit of Bruce Springsteen and Pink Floyd. Born to Run, K4 that X.

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Now, the theme of the program today was crime and punishment. Careful with that axe, Eugene, sounds very much like crime, doesn't it? But yet, an axe is often a slang expression for a great guitar, so you would have thought that was a great guitar track, but I don't think it had any guitar in it, mainly keyboards. Mm-hmm. So who knows what the crime was there? Now, I've only got two more crime ones, and we're going to get into the punishment songs. A couple of Rose Tattoo, Assault and Battery, and Bad Boy for Love. And who was it that requested them? Was that Loop? Let's have a look. No, I think that was... Maybe it was us requesting that one. Well, there you go. So here we go. I love Rose Tattoo. Assault and Battery and Bad Boy for Love. 92.7 Bay and Basin FM.

All right, so far people have done the crime. Now it's time to listen to what happens after you've done the crime. Now we move to the punishment side of crime and punishment. Let's have a listen to Better Get a Lawyer, The Cruel Sea, and Mick Conway's National Junk Band, Christmas in Jail. 2.7 band based with them, cult classics until 12 o'clock.

Thank you.

drive the breathalyzer squad. 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But he said, blow into this bag, driver. 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I'm too drunk.

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1: Yes, sir. Okay, now, a couple of tracks for you, Mark, are coming up. There's Rubber Bullets coming up, 10cc, after Don't Take Me Alive, Steely Dan. And you also had requested the Band Boy for Love, Rose Tattoo. Thanks for those requests. So here we go, Don't Take Me Alive and Rubber Bullets on Cult Classics 92.7 Bay and Basin FM.

0: Jailbreak, of course. Now, don't forget about Alex's program, Connections Between 1 and 3 today. He's going to have blues and R&B from Lonnie Mack, Stevie Ray Vaughan, and Albert Cummins. Also, there's going to be the Aussie blues guitarist, Mal Eastick. Oh, what a great guitarist. And funk and soul from the 70s. Well, let's get back to doing crime and... No. Yeah.
1: Doing crime
0: and doing time. And all that. Led Zeppelin, Gallus Pole. 92.7 Bay and Basin FM, Cult Classics with Gary Lee and Sherry. You got to say it with that kind of enthusiasm.
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3: See my friends coming, riding many a mile. 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

0: Well, as I've said before, stick a fork in us, we're done. We've finished enough crime and punishment. There's only one more track to go. We'll close with it, and we won't tell you what it is because you'll know exactly when you hear it. I think it's a great song to finish off the program with. So it's goodbye from me.
1: And it's bye-bye from me. And this is a little moral.
0: Oh, yeah, it is a little moral. And me there was Sherry, and me there is Gary. So till next time, all the best. Have a great week. Bye now.
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0: 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My name is Alex, and for the next hour or so, I'll be playing some great blues, some great soul, and some great R&B. 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
0: Good afternoon, listeners, and welcome to Connections with Alex here on 92.7 Bay and Basin FM. Hope you can stay with me for the next 2 hours and enjoy the music that I bring to you today. I used the wrong intro. It says I'm staying for an hour in that intro, but that's not right. I'll be here till 3 o'clock. So if you've got a request, 0403 572 344, 0403 572 344. That's the number to text with your name, the song, and where you're from. And if you don't want a request, you can still text and let me know that you're listening to the program and you're enjoying the music. That'd be great to hear from you. All right, I've got a pretty good lineup today. I've got some Lonnie Mack, a guitar player from Texas, along with Stevie Ray Vaughan, Albert Cummings, contemporary blues player from the United States, and some funk and soul from the 70s with The Temptations, Renee Geyer Band, the James Montgomery Band, Natalie Cole, Ossie Bisa, Albert King and Aretha Franklin. And I'm going to feature some Mal Eastick. I was fortunate enough to see Mal Eastick on a few times, but lately, the latest time was last Saturday at Wombara Bowling Club. And what a show it was. It was just about 50 people, which was a shame for him. He really deserved a lot more of an audience, but he really gave a great show and the music was great that he played. So I'm going to highlight some Mal Eastick, so stick around for that. So let's start off with some Lonnie Mack from 1963. Memphis, followed by Satisfy Susie from 1985, Lonnie Mack.

and the music was great that he played. So I'm going to highlight some Maoistic, so stick around for that. So let's start off with some Lonnie Mack from 1963, Memphis, followed by Satisfy Susie from 1985, Lonnie Mack.

Satisfy Susie, Lonnie Mack from 1985, and before that an instrumental track from Lonnie Mack, 1963. Lonnie Mack was a blues guitarist from Texas, and he did some an album with Stevie Ray Vaughan. I'm going to play a song from that shortly. And Lonnie Mack influenced Stevie Ray Vaughan and a lot of others as well, and you can hear that Texas style. And he actually jammed with Mal Ustick, or Mal Ustick jammed with him when Mal was over in the United States touring, and he supported Lonnie Mack on a tour, and he said that he liked the way that he played, and he asked him to come out and jam with him, which was a great thing for him. And I think they played Satisfy Susie. But anyway, as I said, I've got some Lonnie Mack with Stevie Ray Vaughan. That'll be coming up in the second track. First up, I Found a Love, 1969, from Lonnie Mack. That'll be followed by Double Whammy, Live with Stevie Ray Vaughan from 1986. Lonnie Mack.

Two great guitar players there. Lonnie Mack and Stevie Ray Vaughan recorded live in 1989. And before that, I Found a Love from 1969, Lonnie Mack. And that's a version that he recorded of the song done by the Falcons from 1962 with Wilson Piggott on lead vocal. That was his first lead vocal recording, Wilson Piggott. And I Found a Love was a tribute to that. So that's Lonnie Mack, a great Texas player. I hope you enjoyed that little section. Now some Stevie Ray Vaughan, Crossfire, Look at Little Sister, and Superstition live with Stevie Wonder. Crossfire from 1989, Look at Little Sister from 1985, and Superstition live from 1989. Stevie Ray Vaughan.

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0: Great version of Superstition there with Stevie Ray Vaughan and Stevie Wonder live from 1989. Look at Little Sister, Stevie Ray Vaughan, 1985 before that. And first up in that triple play, Crossfire from 1989, Stevie Ray Vaughan. And, of course, with his band Double Trouble. 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If you've got a request, 0403 572 344. Going to play some Albert Cummings now. I've played him before, but I think the theme of the show and the feel of the show, this first part anyway, it's going to be some great guitar playing. So Blues Makes Me Feel So Good, followed by Working Man's Blues and I Feel Good, Albert Cummings.

Three great songs from Albert Cummins, Working Man's Blues, that you just heard. And before that, that was wrong, I'm sorry. I Feel Good was what you just heard. Before that, Working Man's Blues, and first up on the triple play from Albert Cummins was Blues Makes Me Feel So Good. And like I said earlier on in the day, in the program, I said that I had just recently seen Mal Eastick play with his band at Wombara Bowling Club, and there must have been about 50 people there, so it was a great show. He had a wonderful sound coming out of his amps, and guitar playing was exquisite, and he really put on a good show. His band was tight, everybody appreciated it, and a lot of feeling went back to him, and he gave it back to us. So that was a great concert, and I had a quick chat to him. I told him that his guitar playing was great, and his sound was good. Not that he needed to hear that from me, but I specifically went up to ask him to play Daylight, the song that he was playing guitar on for Jimmy Barnes on his album Swing Shift. And he said that he couldn't play it tonight because their set list was set and they had to drop some songs because of time constraints, because it was an early show and the noise pollution law rules, because it was in a suburban area, so he couldn't play it. But anyway, I shook his hand, nice man, and had a quick chat. So I'm going to play some Mal Eastick with his band, first up from the 70s, Stars, Mighty Rock, and followed by Daylight, Jimmy Barnes singing with Mal Eastick on guitar. First up, Stars.

Daylight Jimmy Barnes with Mal Lustig on guitar, and before that the Mighty Rock from Stars from the 70s, and of course Mal Lustig on guitar from that. Well, let's have Mal Lustig on his own with his band, Swept Away, the E Street Shuffle and Blues, and the E Street Shuffle, and this is for John down at St. Helens in Tasmania. That's right, we're broadcasting overseas. Fantastic. So this is for you, John. Swept Away and the E Street Shuffle, Mal Lustig.

Maoistic with East Street Shuffle from 1995, and before that Swept Away in 2000, and you heard Daylight with Jimmy Barnes and Mighty Rock with Stars. Also some beautiful instrumentals there, and they were for John down at St Helens in Tasmania. And here's a couple of Maoistic tracks for Kim in Winoona. Blues for Aaron and Ocean Deep, Maoistic.

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0: That song, Ocean Deep, that was written for Andy Durant, the member of Stars that passed away with cancer, and they had the Andy Durant Memorial Concert. And that was Mick Pearling on vocals. And it took a few years for Mal Oistic to write that song. He was so affected by his friend's passing. And before that, Blues for Aaron. Ocean Deep was 1995 and Blues for Aaron was 2000. And I hope you enjoyed that mini section of Mal Oistic. And he's touring around the country with his 50-year celebration of playing music. So if he's around your way, listening out there in the wide world, Mal Oistic, look him up and see if he's coming to a town near you, and catch him. Do yourself a favour and go and see him. All right, I've got a couple of songs for a friend up in the Blue Mountains in Lumia, the Katoomba area. Two songs. They're both called Angel. One's by Aretha Franklin and another one's by Jimi Hendrix. So for you, Kathy, up there in the Blue Mountains listening, Kathy is a friend of mine. We met on tour of New Zealand last year, and we've kept in contact, and she likes listening to the show. So thank you for supporting the show, Kathy, and these songs are for you, Angel.
3: I got a call the other day.

Angel, Jimi Hendrix. It was released in 1971, but it was recorded before that. It was released posthumously after he died in 1970 and released in 71 on the Cry of Love album. But many incantations of that song go far back as 1967. So I think the final version was recorded and put in the can in 1970. And before that, Angel, Aretha Franklin, 1973. And those songs were both for Kathy from Lumiere up in the Blue Mountains. So hope you enjoyed those songs, Kathy. All right, let's have some funk now. I'm Funky But I'm Clean, the James Montgomery Band, followed by Sophisticated Lady Natalie Cole and Dance the Body Music, Ossie Bisa. First up, I'm Funky But I'm Clean, James Montgomery Band.

wonderful funky track there from Ossie Bisa from 1976, Dance the Body Music. And before that, Sophisticated Lady, She's a Different Lady from 1976, Natalie Cole. And from 1973, I'm Funky But I'm Clean, the James Montgomery Blues Band, playing a wonderful funky track with blues harmonica in there as well. So more funk now from the Pointer Sisters, 1973. Yes We Can, followed by the Johnny Rocco Band, She's Knocking on My Door, and Don't Burn No Bridges, Jackie Wilson with the Shylights from 1975. But first up, the Pointer Sisters, 1973. Yes We Can.

That was Don't Burn No Bridges with Jackie Wilson on lead vocal there, with the Shy Lights from 1975 as his backing band, one of the last songs he records, the wonderful funky tune. And before that, She's Knocking on My Door, the Johnny Rocco Band from 1976. And first up in the triple play, Yes We Can, the Pointer Sisters from 1973. I'm going to finish up with two songs. One from Renee Gay's band, I Really, Really Love You, followed by Shaky Ground, The Temptations. I hope you've enjoyed the show today. My name's Alex. My show's Connections, and it's the long weekend this weekend, so double demerit points out there, so be very careful where you drive, your speed. It's wonderful that the Jervis Bay Road flyover is open. It's making traffic really, really easy to navigate, but still it could get a bit congested with the long weekend. So have patience and drive safe, and have a wonderful weekend, and catch me next week, and bye for now.

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0: for a bargain? 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There's a lot happening in the Shoalhaven. 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

0: for a bargain? 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A feature of the market is the pottery and ceramic goods from 9am to 1:30pm. There's a lot happening in the Shoalhaven. Full on and flat out, it's the 11th Husky Ute Muster, Saturday the 27th of June at the Husky Sports Club, featuring groups from the South Coast and afar performing continuously from 10am to 7pm. That's Saturday the 27th of June at the Husky Sports Club for the 11th Husky Ute Muster.
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Love to Speak with Leonard. He's a sportsman. He's a shepherd. He's a lazy bastard living in a suit. But he does say what I tell him, even though it isn't welcome. He just doesn't have the freedom to refuse. He will speak these words of wisdom like a sage, a man of vision, though he knows he's really nothing but the brief elaboration of a tube. Going home without my sorrow, going home someday.

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I want him to be certain

He's a sportsman. He's a shepherd. 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

0: and flat out. It's the 11th Husky Ute Muster, Saturday the 27th of June at the Husky Sports Club, featuring groups from the South Coast and afar performing continuously from 10 a.m. to 7 p.m. That's Saturday the 27th of June at the Husky Sports Club for the 11th Husky Ute Muster.
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2: Yeah, well, he cut an extra key for my car while he was here cutting my other keys.
1: Sounds like he knows what he's doing. 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
1: Sounds good. 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
2: Don't lose it. 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

0: Kaiawanja, you're now listening to Our Voices with me, Jody Ryder. 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Today on the program, I've got a couple of interviews for you. I had a chat with the doctors about diphtheria because it is a bit of an issue at the moment. When I say a bit, I mean a big bit. It's, you know, all over the place. Well, in a lot of the areas in the top end, Northern Territory and here in Western Australia. So I had a bit of a chat about that. Also had a chat with Dr. Raymond Kelly about the, I guess, land rights, native title, and the fact that they're, you know, talking about Crown land in New South Wales because the government, state government, has talked about making some changes. So there are some concerns about what that will mean. But if you have anything that you would like to add to the conversation, you can jump on the Facebook page. It's 6DBY Logarty Radio. And just attention it to Our Voices. But right now, jumping into the interview, talking about diphtheria here on Our Voices. You're listening to Our Voices with me, Jody Ryder. And on the line right now, I have Gary. How are you doing today, Gary?
1: I'm very good, thanks, Jody.
0: Now, I'll get you to let everybody know exactly what you do and tell us exactly who you are.
1: So I'm the public health doctor currently working in the Kimberley. So we're based at a place called Kimberley Population Health Unit in Broome, but we provide sort of public health services across the Kimberley region. So that includes vaccination programs, infectious disease prevention, contact tracing, sexual health, all of those things to do with public health.
0: Yeah, and talking about health issues, diphtheria. Now, there have been, you know, talks that it's in WA and also, I think, in the Northern Territory. But can you tell us what diphtheria is?
1: Yep, so diphtheria is a bacterial disease, so it's a little germ which has been around in human populations forever. And it used to, in previous last century and in previous years, used to cause a lot of human disease, quite serious. It can cause a sort of a throat infection and you end up with a thick membrane that can obstruct your windpipe, basically, so it makes it very hard to breathe. And the bug produces a toxin which can also affect your heart and your nerves. And so it used to kill a lot of people until about the 1930s, when a vaccine against diphtheria was introduced, and after that the disease has been pretty well controlled and effectively eliminated in developed countries like Australia. So it hadn't really been a problem here for years and years and years until we started to see a few cases in Queensland in the early part of the 2020s, and then it sort of went away there. But last year became a bit of a problem again in the Northern Territory. And then late last year, we had the first case that we'd ever had in the Kimberley for, well, maybe 30, 40 years or more in somebody from the East Kimberley. And now the disease has spread right across the Kimberley this year. So we're getting lots of cases and we're now up to about 78 cases this year. And the Northern Territory has had about 150 cases. So this disease, this old disease, has re-emerged and it's now causing a bit of a problem for us all.
0: And how is it carried on to the next person? How does it pass on?
1: Yep. So there's two main types of diphtheria disease. One is called respiratory diphtheria or throat diphtheria, if you like. It's where the germ gets in your throat and it causes a sore throat. You might have a bit of a fever. Your throat will get sorer and sorer. It's a bit like sort of tonsillitis, if you needed a comparison. The other form of diphtheria is a skin infection. So where you've got skin sores and wounds that get infected, the germ lives in those sores, sometimes along with other bacteria. The respiratory kind, or the throat kind, is the most serious type of the disease, because that's where you, as I was saying earlier, you can get really sick potentially, and you get a membrane in the back of your throat that can obstruct your windpipe. So that is the serious type. The disease that we're seeing in the Kimberley and the Northern Territory now is mostly relatively mild. There have been a few serious cases who've had the sort that obstructs the back of the throat, but most people have had either the skin sore type or relatively mild throat infections. And we think that's because we've got most people in the Kimberley are pretty well vaccinated against diphtheria. So one of the vaccines that we all get when we're kids, you get several doses, you know, when you're 2 months, 4 months, 6 months of age, 18 months of age, and then at 4 years of age, you get a diphtheria vaccine, and then you normally get another one in year seven at school. So most people have had plenty of vaccines in the Kimberley, and that provides some protection against the severe disease, but doesn't stop you getting the infection itself and getting a little bit sick. But if you're well vaccinated, it should stop you getting the severe disease. So it's really important that parents make sure their kids are up to date with their vaccines, and adults themselves make sure they get a booster. And currently, there are booster vaccines available for everyone who hasn't had a dose of a diphtheria vaccine in the last 5 years. And we recommend that everybody really make sure they get up to date with their vaccines.
0: Now, for people, you know, who have diphtheria, is there a possibility that they can pass it on to somebody else by touching them or by breathing? How does it pass on to someone else if they've got it?
1: Yep. So if people have got the bacteria in their throat, the throat kind, and they're sick, then when they're coughing and spluttering and sneezing, they can pass it on to their close contacts that way, and that mostly occurs within your household. So it's your family members and the mob you live with. The skin kind, similarly, if you've got the germ in your sores, if you have close contact with people, particularly if you're sharing towels and things, or you're sleeping with other people on the same sheets, or you're dressing the wounds, caring for the wounds, you can potentially get infected. So you get infected from people coughing and sneezing, kissing, those sort of things from the throat, or from close contact with the skin sores. So it's important, if you've got skin sores, to make sure they're well covered up, and you go to the doctor, get the right treatment to try and get rid of the bug. And again, if you've got the throat kind, go to your doctor, get seen. The doctors can give you antibiotics, which can then get rid of the bug.
0: And you're saying that the best way to prevent the real serious version of the diphtheria is to get the vaccinations. Is there other things, preventative measures that people can do to, you know, try and protect themselves?
1: So vaccination is the number one. But as I say, it doesn't necessarily stop you getting infected with the germ. What it does is protect you against getting the severe forms of the disease. So vaccination is certainly absolutely important. We all, parents must make sure their kids are all up to date and that they themselves have had a dose within the last 5 years. And then if you get any kind of, it's the usual advice, if you've got a coughing, sneezing kind of illness, and that can be caused by lots of different things, including, you know, influenza, RSV virus, streptococcal sore throats. There's all kinds of things that cause sore throats. But if you've got those things, to prevent transmission, you should stay away from other people. You should sleep in a separate room. If you're going out, if you have to go where other people are, you should try and wear a mask. The sort of things that people were all recommended to do during the COVID period, we should do ordinarily if we get a sore throat. If you've got the skin sore kind, keep those sores covered up, dressed properly, and get them treated by the doctor if they're not getting better. In terms of other means of prevention, if you've got coughs and colds, you know, cough into your sleeve. If you're using tissues, make sure you dispose of the tissues properly. Those normal things, keeping your skin clean, washing properly with soap and water. to try and minimise the risk that you're going to get these kind of sores.
0: Yeah, so that sounds like, you know, very important tips for people to look after themselves and to look after their families. And I'm just wondering, is there a certain age group that it affects more?
1: Yep, good question. So the cases are occurring right across the age spectrum. The youngest person we've had in the current outbreak was only about 9 months of age, and we've had people up to the age of 73. So right across the age range, but it's mostly the age group which is getting most of the trouble is probably from about age 15 or so through to 30 to 35. And they're people, I think, they're people who are very social. So when you're in that sort of late teenage, early adult years, you know, you're mixing with a lot of people, you're having new relationships, you're mobile. So there's a lot of risk of transmission. And also, they are people who may have had their last vaccine dose when they were a child, like at age 4 or maybe around year 6, 7 at school. And so they get up into the age range, you know, 20 and above, 20 to 30-ish. They're doing lots of mixing, and their protection from their vaccine is also getting a bit lower. And that's where we're getting a lot of the cases. So particularly important for those people to make sure they get up to date with their vaccine. So if they haven't had a dose of diphtheria vaccine in the last 5 years, make sure they go and see their local clinic and get a dose.
0: And on that, I'm going to thank you very much, Gary. Do appreciate the time.
1: Thanks for letting me on, Jodie.
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0: You're listening to Our Voices with me, Jody Ryder. And you just heard the interview with Dr. Gary talking about diphtheria and the fact that it is an issue here in the Kimberley, also in the Northern Territory. It could spread more if we are not careful. And I suppose the big thing out of that is, you know, take precautions, make sure that you are up to date with your vaccinations, and, yeah, just be aware, be careful about, you know, if you are unwell, protect yourself, protect others. So, because then, you know, if it is diphtheria, you do not want to spread it. So, yeah, some important health tips there. So big thanks to Dr. Gary for, you know, having that conversation. Still to come on the show, I've got the interview with Dr. Kelly talking about the Crown land, native title land rights in New South Wales. And if you have anything you want to add to or comment, you can jump on the Facebook page 6DBY Logarty Radio and let me know. Attention it to Our Voices or just to me, to Jody, and happy to respond. But right now, going into some 3% with Black Australia Policy, and then I'll be back with you guys shortly.
1: Our people were the oldest race on earth, but also the most incarcerated people on earth. And sometimes when my people go into themselves,

Yes, you're listening to Our Voices, and that was some Rabbit Proof Fence by Inca B in there, coming in after Black Australia Policy by 3%. Now, those songs are a little bit of a clue about what I want to chat about at the moment. It is a big week for First Nations at the moment. We had on the 26th of May was the National Sorry Day. It was, you know, commemorating when the Bringing Them Home report was handed down in Parliament, you know, all those years ago. And so that was on the 26th. And on the 27th is, well, there's a couple of things on the 27th. It's the start of Reconciliation Week. And the theme

this year is all in, but it was also the anniversary of the 1967 referendum. This year it was 59 years ago. So with the referendum, it was basically to bring a change to two sections of the Australian Constitution in relation to First Nations people. Those sections were Section 51, with a lot of Roman numerals there. What is it? 26? Yeah, Section 51, 26 gave the Commonwealth power to make laws with respect to people of any race other than Aboriginal race in any state for whom is it was deemed necessary to make special laws. And then Section 27 provided that in reckoning the number of people of the Commonwealth or of a state or other part of the Commonwealth, Aboriginal natives shall not be counted. So basically saying First Nations people were not considered Australian, and talking about making laws. So, 90% the people voted yes to make that change here in Australia. It was one of the, the biggest successful referendums in Australian history. You could say it was very one-sided because I don't believe there was actually a no campaign to that back in those days. It was just a lot of campaigning for the yes vote, vote yes to make these changes. A big bit of history for First Nations people at the moment. And we also have coming up at the end of Reconciliation Week, on the 3rd of June, is Mabo Day. So some big things happening at the moment, some big days to remember, important dates to First Nations people. So, be mindful of those and consider, what it means to you at the moment. That's what I want you to do. Have a think of what those dates represent mean to you. Well, right now I'm going to go into some Baruch, Fight for Your Rights, and very soon you're going to be hearing the interview with Dr. Kelly here on Our Voices.

0: You're listening to Our Voices with me, Jodie Ryder, and on the line right now I have New South Wales Aboriginal Land Council Chair, Dr. Raymond Kelly. How are you doing today?
1: I'm very well, thank you, Jodie.
0: Now, firstly, I'll get you to give us a proper introduction, let us know exactly who you are, where you're from, and who's your mob.
1: Yes, okay. Well, to the listeners, is it Logari? Okay, Ginnigay Logari listeners. My name is Raymond Kelly and I'm a Dungati Gumbengi Guri from New South Wales.
0: Yeah, now, is it correct to think that the CLMA Act works aligned with the Native Title Act? Now, we're talking about the proposed amendments to the Crown Land legislation in New South Wales. So, let us know. Does it align?
1: Well, we think there are probably elements that align right across the border, and we've got local land councils who work through the native title issue and have got relationships with the people who assert native title in their community. So there are practical ways for it to do it. Obviously, these are three two distinct parcels of two distinct legislative arms. And for us, the New South Wales Aboriginal Land Council Act, the ALRA, from 1983, is the most important because it's the one that we operate under most effectively.
0: Yeah. So, is there any areas where they link up, or where they are similar, or where they work together at all?
1: I would say that where they are similar, or sorry, where they actually align is when you actually have people who assert native title and are also members of the land council, and they find ways for that to fit effectively together. What the 1983 Act in New South Wales, its establishment obviously was at a time when they thought native title wouldn't live anywhere in the country. And it was established for our people in this state to, claim land that wasn't longer useful to the government or was still vacant Crown land. And so it became a compensatory measure to offset native title. And, of course, now native title has, now proven to be an important tool going forward. Our issue is about ensuring that, they coexist together, they find a way to work together, and that's most effective when people do sit down and share common thoughts and outputs for the future.
0: Yeah. Now, how much Crown land is available to First Nations people in New South Wales?
1: Well, here's where the challenge is for us. When we think about, we have 43,000 land claims that are still to be realised in this, to be determined is most important. We make a claim on Crown land that's no longer under public use, or it becomes available for us to claim. Out of that 43,000 land claims, there is any number of and this may not be large tracts of land. These could be small parcels of land. They could be our buildings. Tennis clubs or a bowling club, those sorts of things. But if you think about the land mass in New South Wales that is available, we're really just talking, something like what we have claimed already out of the 80 million hectares of land. We've claimed 175,000 hectares back. So it equates to about 0.2% of the land mass. And so whilst the value of the land might be of greater value in New South Wales in some areas, the land mass is quite paltry actually. So it's whilst it's a good question, it's really not a similar question to, the other areas, Northern Territory or Western Australia, South Australia, where you've got vast tracts of land.
0: Yeah. Now, in 2016, there was a statutory review on the CLMA. What was the issues done and what was raised in this review?
1: So every 5 years, lots of the important aspects of each portfolio in New South Wales will go through a number of these reviews. And obviously, just like the Aboriginal Land Rights Act, there'll be a five-year review on that. This is the Crown Land Management review. Now, interestingly, the couple of parcels of land that we've been talking about, the couple of changes to the Crown Lands Management Bill that we've been talking about were not contained in the document that entered Parliament some weeks later, which is now forming this review, if you like, or this alteration to that bill. Does that make sense to you? I'm not sure that I was clear.
0: So, does that mean that the alterations that they are talking about making were not consulted with the First Nations people before that decision was made?
1: Absolutely not. Absolutely not conveyed, not consulted. Nobody had an inkling that these measures were going to be introduced. What we now know is that some weeks ago, later hours of sitting of Parliament in New South Wales, the bill was introduced introduced late at night, and it obviously had got an airing there on that night. It was, and we became aware of it next day that it was actually. It had actually entered the Parliament the night before, that what was being considered was a number of minor alterations to the Crown Land Management Act, but in effect, sold as, you know, minor amendments without, you know, any major implications. Now, that in fact is not correct, because what it actually does is it hollows out our Act, which is the Aboriginal Land Rights Act, by making it an opportunity for the minister or his agent, this is the Crown Land Minister, or his agent, to retrospectively look at some of the land claims that we've made and effectively take them off the register if they so deem. And there is no there's no new communication, there's no consultation or negotiation. It's just if at their whim, if they want to take land off the register, they can.
0: So it's almost like a case of the saying goes, Indian givers, where they give you something and then they take it back.
1: Yes, on the one hand, and then the other hand, yes, of course. So this is what we're trying to hold the New South Wales government to account right now. Obviously, we talk about the minister himself, Minister Camper. We also talk about the Premier Minns, and we call, we're calling this government to account right now to put the bill aside. We're hoping that we can get it put off altogether until we've had at least ample time to communicate with our network. Now, we have a network of 30,000 members across 121 land councils across the state. This year alone, we've been able to have two major protests. We were able to get people to Sydney. We brought profile around it. And what we've been saying all the way along is this is improper for you to do business this way. On the one hand, you want to showcase Aboriginal and Torres Strait Islander people's culture and heritage everywhere. Or you want to brand it on your buildings. You want to put it on your football guernseys. You want to do a whole range of things with that. But then you sneakily play this game with us? This is just not on. So that's what we've been trying to do. We've been trying to negotiate. We've been holding conversations with all of as many MPs as we can across both aisles of the government. We're talking to any number of people who have been supporters over the years who might support us yet again. And we're just saying this is not business. This is not good business in this day and age, you know?
0: Yeah. Now, you mentioned that the bill was put through Parliament overnight. Do you have any idea what, you know, how it was received, what the feeling was in Parliament after the bill went through?
1: So what we, let me just give you the account about the bill. The bill goes through, it's said to be minor amendments, no big deal. People at that time, we'll deal with it in due course. Next day we get a hold of it, we raise a noise and we start letting everybody know that, you know, there's been no communication with the State Land Council. We're the major, key stakeholder here. And then we start to agitate. What we're saying to people is this is not right and it's not proper. Now, what we're actually hearing from lots of our supporters is this is not the way in which government does business. Normally, it's not the way government does business because on this occasion, the bill was entered through the upper house first, which is not the normal practice. It normally goes through the lower house.
0: Yeah.
1: And obviously the government in the Labor government in New South Wales might have an easier passage, at least through the bottom half of the lower house. But by entering it through the upper house late at night with a few people in the room, where, you know, everybody's considering that a bit suspect. And so what we've got at the moment is we've got lots of people advocating for us. We've got lots of people saying, you know, you need to pause this bill and you need to have good conversations. More importantly, what we're doing with our network is to keep them abreast every day as much as we possibly can. This is what's happened today. This is where we're going now. And it's the intention of our council to bring the network together again if that's needed, and we'll do that right until the end. You know, we've given this government a clear indication that we're prepared to arm wrestle with this bill all the way to the end. So that's been our position.
0: Now, as you said earlier, you guys have been talking to other politicians, trying to get them to hear your side and what you want to do. What are the steps and measures are you going to do to try and, you know, stop what's happening? And I guess if the amendments are actually put into legislation and made part of the Act, what will happen then?
1: Well, obviously, you know, there's probably only one avenue from us beyond that. We're hoping our intention is to pause the bill, to stop it, to get the good communication happening, to get Aboriginal people to start thinking about how they work through this. And so when we think about consultation, obviously what we're saying to people is, what do you really want from your Aboriginal land rights opportunities, and what effects will this bill have on your local community, your local land council, and the vision for your community? So if there are things that need to be worked through, obviously with the Crown Land Minister later on, should the bill gather enough momentum to get that far, then people need to probably be serious about what that conversation really sounds like or should mean. At that point, we could also trigger, obviously, the human rights aspect. And that's what we're considering right now. We think this is a violation of those rights. And so that's probably that may become a part of our agenda.
0: Yeah. And it sounds like you've got a big fight ahead of you. So, you know, good luck to all of you guys there in New South Wales. And, yeah, you stand your ground and try and change what's happening if you're not happy with it.
1: That's right. All right, Jody. Thank you very much. Hopefully... you know, in due course, we might at least see, you know, some common sense from this New South Wales government. Just introducing bills late at night,
0: sounds very sneaky.
1: And sneaky, sneaky, sneaky. All the very best, Jody.
0: Thank you for that.
1: All right, bye-bye.
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0: That's some Kelton Pell and Paul Kelly with This Land Is Mine here on Our Voices. And before that, you heard the interview with Dr. Raymond Kelly talking about the big fight that they have on their hand at the moment of, trying to, I guess, change or pause what's happening with the Crown land changes and, fight for their land rights over there. So, and it sounds like they do have a plan of what they will do if they are unable to stop the changes, because as he said, one of the considerations is going to the UN. So they do have a plan. So we will see. It's a bit of a wait and see process with what's going on there. But lots happening. And look, I have got to say my goodbyes here on the program. I hope you have enjoyed the show and it's given you some things to think about. Like I said, very important dates for First Nations people at the moment. 26th of May was National Sorry Day. 27th of May was the referendum, 1967 referendum. Also the start of a Reconciliation Week. And then we've also got 3rd of June coming up very soon as well for Mabo Day. So some important dates right now for First Nations people. And as I said earlier in the show, think and reflect on what, those dates and what they signify and what it means to you. Going to leave you with some Jaka and Homeland. This is Jandy Ryder saying put a wonk on Our Voices.
1: Yeah, I took a trip to

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We wouldn't be doing this thing if there weren't great artists like Jimmy Reed, Albert King, Freddie King, B.B. King, Howlin' Wolf, Buddy Guy. So we're going to do our best to pay tribute to one of those greats, Jimmy Reed, do a little song called Honest I Do.

0: Language warning. This next song contains words such as and donkey eater. 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
1: 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An hour and a half of the latest and greatest music, including segments such as The Pin Drop, In the Cinema, Walking on Thin Ice, and One Up. 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

0: That was Tame Impala with Dracula, taken from his recent album, Deadbeat. I think it was released last year.
1: Yes, and that was also last year.
0: And also Forza Horizon 6's Horizon Pulse, as tonight we are playing songs from across the radios on Forza Horizon 6.
1: Yes, it has been one of the most heavily anticipated titles of the year and has launched to record-breaking success of already more than 6.4 million copies sold and up to 12 million players having already played it within the first 2 weeks. 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It is coming up to 6:13 in the evening. I'm Jesse, that was Chris you just heard, and on a packed program tonight, what do we have coming up tonight, Chris?
0: We have our usual segments, starting with In the Cinema. Jesse will be talking about what's been in the goings-on in regards to movies and TV. I'll be talking about music in The Pin Drop, personal picks, top 10 trending tracks around the world on YouTube, just news items and such. We'll be talking about what the goings are on in just the world in general in Walking on Thin Ice. And we'll be talking about video games, both as we usually do, but also with the state of play that just happened recently.
1: Yes, we've got a lot to talk about tonight. And obviously, we're pretty much in the not E3 season. We've got a bunch of stuff coming up in the next couple of hours, in the next few days. We've got Summer Game Fest, Future Game Show. I believe we've also got the Xbox Game Showcase next Monday morning as well, too. Possibly a Nintendo Direct, who knows? Well, we'll have to wait and see. But we've got a lot to talk about tonight, and speaking of which, we've got some more music from the sounds of Forza Horizon 6, representing the Hospital Records station. This is Tantron and Nakamura Minami with Turbo Fire, taken from the game's prologue opening as well, too. 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

0: Cinema with Jesse.
1: That was Tantron and Nakamura Minami with Turbo Fire, taken from the Hospital Records station featured in Forza Horizon 6. And a fun little fact, the Hospital Records album for Forza Horizon 6, containing pretty much all new music for it, will be releasing on the 24th of July. So not immediately at launch of the game. We've got a couple of months to wait until they're all available for streaming and the physical release, if that happens as well too. We've got a bit of waiting until that happens. But anyways, that is, you are listening to the sounds of Forza Horizon 6 tonight here on Chris and Jesse on 92.7 BCRFM. We've got some more music coming up from that game later on tonight, but for now, as the segment intro implies, it's now time to grab our snacks and beverages. Then we'll go and plonk our butts in the auditorium and we'll light up the film projector, because it's time to go in the cinema for this week's movie news, TV and discussions. So without further ado, let's get straight into things, Chris.
2: Starting with our, frontlining.
1: Yeah, just a little roundup. We've got a double feature coming up this Wednesday, 17th of June, a double showing of The Shop Around the Corner, starring Margaret Sullivan and James Stewart. That is then followed by To Have and Have Not, starring Humphrey Bogart and Lauren Bacall. Those will be showing as a double feature on Wednesday, the 17th of June. Tickets will cost $30 for both movies together, including lunch. You can now book tickets for now. And one of the highly anticipated releases, there's broken the box office this last weekend, Backrooms from Kane Parsons will be screening from the 18th of June at Husky Pictures. Then Wolf Ram will be screening from Saturday, the 17th of July. And obviously this weekend, we've got the amazing Digital Circus, The Last Act, this weekend only. I'm pretty sure is already shown today, but there will be showings tomorrow morning at 10:30 a.m. and also at 5:40 p.m. as well too. And that is just about it in terms of that. Let's get into our new releases, shall we, and what is showing this weekend. And kicking things off, we've got a new program from National Theatre Live. It is Helen Mirren as Queen Elizabeth II, In the Audience by Peter Morgan, directed by Stephen Daldry. Returning to cinemas for the first time in over a decade, Helen Mirren plays Queen Elizabeth II in the Olivier and Tony Award winning hit production directed by Stephen Daldry. For 60 years, Queen Elizabeth II met with each of her 12 prime ministers in a private weekly meeting. This meeting is known as The Audience. From Winston Churchill to Margaret Thatcher and David Cameron, the Queen advised her prime ministers on matters both public and personal. Through these private audiences, we see glimpses of the woman behind the crown and witness the moments that shaped a monarch. Peter Morgan's Netflix phenomenon, The Crown, was based on this hit play that was captured live from London's West End in 2013 and went on to become one of the most watched NT live productions. Well, good news, it's back this weekend and it'll be showing this weekend at 3 p.m. this Sunday and next Wednesday afternoon at 1:40 p.m. What else do we have this weekend, Chris?
2: We have the theatrical, finale of Digital Circus, which the amazing Digital Circus that came out today.
1: Yes, it is called The Last Act, and it is coming to, obviously, after many years of it, the viral internet sensation comes to its long-awaited conclusion in a feature-length theatrical release. The Last Act combines Episode 8 with the all-new hour-long Episode 9 for fans to see before anyone else in the world. If you're not caught up on the amazing Digital Circus, here's what you can expect in the last act. With Kane gone and the circus dark, the cast are left with only the mistakes and traumas of their past to keep them company. As the prospect of eternity closes in around them, they discover the truth. After many years of it, the viral internet sensation comes to its long-awaited conclusion in a feature-length theatrical release. The Last Act combines Episode 8 with the all-new hour-long Episode 9 for fans to see before anyone else in the world. If you're not caught up on the amazing Digital Circus, here's what you can expect in the last act. With Kane gone and the circus dark, the cast are left with only the mistakes and traumas of their past to keep them company. As the

0: some point someone says something funny, because this ending can't be that depressing, can it? That all features the voices of Lizzie Freeman, Alex Roshon, Michael Kovac, and Amanda Hufford. The Amazing Digital Circus, The Last Act, which is an Aussie homegrown production as well, to keep in mind. They'll be showing tomorrow morning at 10:30 a.m. and this Sunday at 5:40 p.m. And it'll also be an encore screening on next Monday at 12:55 p.m. in the afternoon. Sweet. So yeah, we got one more additional day for that. But moving on, what else do we have as new releases, Chris?
1: The He-Man movie, Masters of the Universe.
0: Yes, Nicholas Galitzine as the titular He-Man, alongside Camila Mendes, Alison Brie, Idris Elba, and Jared Leto as Skeletor. After being separated for 15 years, the Sword of Power leads Prince Adam back to Eternia, where he discovers his home shattered under the fiendish rule of Skeletor. To save his family and his world, Adam must join forces with his closest allies, Taylor and Duncan, or the Man-at-Arms, and embrace his true destiny as He-Man, the most powerful man in the universe. That is rated M for violence. Also showing is The Mandalorian and Grogu. That is still showing in cinemas, as well as The Sheep Detectives, The Devil Wears Prada 2, and Michael, the Michael Jackson biopic. But now it is time to get into our global top 10 box office figures this weekend. And my, oh my, we've got a bit of history made, as Kane Parsons has probably just become the youngest ever filmmaker to win number one, not only in the domestic US box office, but worldwide, with $118 million global opening for Backrooms.
1: Biggest numbers since 1975 with Jaws. It's been that much of a big deal when it came to Kane Parsons and and this movie.
0: Yeah,
1: to Obsession, obviously, it feels like this has been just two halves of the same coin. It's just smash hits all over when it came to these two movies. And
0: Yeah, and just keep that in mind as well too. If you divide 118 million by 52.8, they made just over two times as much as The Mandalorian and Grogu did last weekend. Just to put that into perspective. That is incredible. And considering in mind, like, Kane Parsons is still 20 years old. He turns 21 later this month, and he's lit the box office on absolute fire. That is comfortably A24's biggest ever opener in North America. It's also the same, similar-wise, in 30 countries, including in Australia. The biggest opening for an A24 movie in Australia.
1: Imagine losing out in the box office to a guy who can't even drink alcohol yet.
0: That's incredible. And to keep in mind as well too, like, we were up there in like the top five in terms of the international countries in terms of how well this movie is done.
1: Yeah, this seems to be a very evenly spread response with the income.
0: Now, and it has been
1: notably Gen Z one as well, which I think a lot of people are sort of shocked, because it's like, oh, I thought Gen Z's hated anything that wasn't a TikTok or something.
0: Yeah, well, that has invariably proven them wrong very, very quickly. Keep in mind, the reported production budget is about $10 million US, and it's made $118 million in its opening weekend. So that's like well over, that's nearly seven times, that is actually, no, that's nearly 12 times the budget, the production budget that's made back already, if that number is legit as well too. And if, keep in mind, this is taken from screendaily.com, and they have pointed out that among notable horror debut features, The Blair Witch Project from Daniel Myrick and Eduardo Sanchez achieved a stunning lifetime record of $248.6 million since its 1999 release. And then obviously Jordan Peele's Get Out nearly 10 years ago made $260 million. So is it out of the question to say that maybe perhaps Kane Parsons might smash that in the next week or two?
1: It's who used to say, but I mean the fact that we got 4chan green text to make that much money... basically.
0: Yeah, it's incredible.
1: Is insane on its own.
0: All right, into the rest of the top 10. Star Wars, The Mandalorian, and Grogu at number 2 brought in $53 million. It's now made $247 million. And then moving on to number 3, if you couldn't get enough from Kane Parsons, like, we also got to give a shout out to Curry Barker, because for the second consecutive weekend, it has risen on the box office, posting its best numbers to date on its third weekend, according to numbers in America.
1: Yeah, like I said before, with the response to these two films, it feels like kind of joined at the hip, and creatively and artistically so, because I think, or artistically and audience-wise, like both sides, because I saw a lot of critics giving this like a thumbs up, and a lot of people also giving this a thumbs up.
0: Yeah.
1: And

0: I saw Red Letter Media's Half in the Bag for this recently, and they liked it. And so, hey, man, over the finish line already with
1: Yes.
0: that.
1: That took in another $40.2 million over the weekend and has now grossed $148 million. On to the rest of the top 10. At number four, Michael Broughton, $32 million. That's made 846 now. At number five, the Chinese movie DU brought in another $28 million. That's now made $206 million worldwide. And outside the top five, The Devil Wears Prada 2 at number six with $19.2 million. That's made $641 million. At number seven, Yong Sung Ho's new zombie movie Colony brought in another $12 million. That's now made $26.1 million from Korea alone. At number eight, The Sheep Detectives brought in another $9.4 million. That's now crossed the $100 million barrier. At number nine, the comedy movie The Breadwinner from comedian Nate Bargatze has made $7.5 million in its opening weekend in the US. And at number 10, the World War II drama Pressure brought in $5.8 million in limited release from Focus Features. Now we move on to our news stories now, and continuing on at the moment, we were talking about this earlier. It's now time to really get more into depth, because we mentioned it earlier in the box office roundup. Kane Parsons, the youngest filmmaker ever to hit number one, not just in the US, but globally around the world. And obviously, Curry Barker making third weekend history, grossing the first film since 1982 to increase in both its second and third weekends outside of Christmas for his movie Obsession.
0: Yeah, another thing that I thought I'd mention, because when it came to the response to these two movies, that a lot of people are of like the older generation that were positively responding to these,
1: mm-hmm.
0: is kind of reminiscent of like the 70s and 80s generation coming through with smash hits. Ironically, Star Wars was like a smash hit indie movie. No one expected it to be the next big thing. And we've got basically the Gen Z version of that with Backrooms and Obsession.
1: And just to put this into perspective, Kane Parsons beat Josh Trank by just 7 years when his movie Chronicle opened to number one back in 2012. So we didn't have to wait too long until that record was broken 14 years later. Apparently 86% of the audience was younger than 35 and more than half under 25. Just to really put in the whole Gen Z and younger audience perspective in there as well too. And obviously, considering that and Obsession as well too, Jason Blum and Blumhouse must be so happy that they produced both those movies.
0: Yeah, I mean, every now
1: and... they had a rough year last year, especially with stuff like Megan 2 and also Five Nights at Freddy's 2 as well.
0: Yeah. Like, I mean, those made bank, but like... I mean, with regards to Five Nights at Freddy's 2, but like compared to some of their other hits... Last year wasn't as much of a splash.
1: Yeah.
0: It's good that they're kind of back on footing when it came to this sort of stuff now. But banger of a response.
1: Yeah, and also Obsession, that was made for $750,000 as well too.
0: That was the most shocking part of this, because, I mean, it just goes to show that when you... budget means nothing.
1: Yeah, especially if you've got the talent that can pull off that much money. Obviously, you know, and what's next for these two directors? I mean, Curry Barker's apparently, he's working on the edit of his next movie, Anything But Ghosts, which he's already wrapped production on, and he's already in post-production on that. Potential Texas Chainsaw Massacre movie for A24 as well.
0: Potential expansion on Obsession as maybe an anthology series might come of it, and also I think Anything But Ghosts might actually star Aaron Paul.
1: Oh, really?
0: Which I was like I heard that there was another movie that was sort of in the pipeline with Curry, and Anything But Ghosts.
1: Aaron Paul, he's starring in it himself, Curry Barker. There's also Bryce Dallas Howard in there as well too, and that's already at a production budget of $5 million. So, yeah, he is on fire at the moment, and particularly also the Kane Parsons. Congratulations to both Kane Parsons and Curry Barker. You've made box office history, not just in America, but globally, which is incredible stuff.
0: Everyone involved, really. Like, it's amazing to see the response.
1: Yes. Now, following out from the Cannes Film Festival, Na Hong Jin's Hope Hope, which has been one of the most talked about movies from Cannes Film Festival, has pre-sold to more than 200 countries worldwide, which is a record for a Korean movie, and particularly of which are Madman, and Neon has sold the rights off to Madman for its release in Australia sometime later this year.
0: Sweet.
1: Yeah, apparently the film has already recouped nearly half of its net production budget before theatrical release. So for several of the distributors, this is actually the first ever Korean film acquisition. So we have no word on a release date yet for Hope, but we should expect that there will be one sometime later this year. I believe Neon has it earmarked for September in America, but we'll have to very much wait and see when that's going to be releasing here in Australia at some point in the near future. Okay. Which is going to be very interesting. So we'll keep you up to date on when that happens. On to our next story now. And Damon Leone, after when he finishes up with Terrifier 4, will be set to make his next project, Torches of the Damned of Lionsgate. And Sam Raimi is set to produce it alongside Rob Tappert through their production company, Ghost House.
0: I'm stoked and I'm seated. The movie isn't even begun filming and I'm seated. Sam Raimi, Terrifier, come on.
1: Yeah, very much so. And also some other news as well too. Sega's working on a Streets of Rage movie with Lionsgate. Jamie Samuel, who's the director of the 2021 movie The Harder They Fall, as well as The Book of Clarence, has been set to direct the movie with Pat Casey and Josh Miller, who have worked as writers on the Sonic the Hedgehog movie series, to write the script after Derek Kolstad, the John Wick creator, building off of his earlier draft of the screenplay.
0: Okay.
1: Yeah, and I believe that is also part of Sega's plans to like expand its IP outside gaming as well too. So that's something to look forward to in the near future. Now, the Academy of Motion Pictures Arts and Sciences is set to recognize a list next year of the Academy Marquee Theaters, with 50 theaters, 25 from America and 25 from outside it, as theaters that provide exceptional audience experiences that also preserve cinematic history and serve as cultural anchors in their communities. This is also to coincide with the Academy's 100th anniversary, as announced earlier this week.
0: Sweet.
1: Movie cinemas will become eligible via an application. A committee of Academy members comprised of members from the organization's branches but without a vested interest in cinemas will make its picks of the best, which will then be submitted for the approval of the Academy's Board of Governors. The factors that it will be evaluated under include community engagement, visual and audio presentation, programming, diversity, inclusion and accessibility, historic significance and preservation, theater design, lighting and conditions, and concessions. Select theaters will be featured on the Academy's digital platforms, including its website and social media channels, and will receive a physical certification to display in their lobbies.
0: Sweet.
1: Yes, the application is available now. The deadline is the 25th of August at 5 p.m. Pacific time, and there's obviously fees per submission with tiered application schedules that have been outlined over on the HollywoodReporter.com website. So just stay tuned on that, and good luck to whichever cinemas get nominated for this honor.
0: Yeah.
1: It'd be pretty cool. Now, next up, Zack Snyder is set to tackle a reimagining of John Carpenter's Escape from New York. Studio Canal and the Picture Company are behind the package, which is being taken out to studios and streamers. And also, I believe, John Carpenter will also be executive producing on this project as well, too.
0: That's going to be interesting. I've not thought of a more tonally polarizing combination than Zack Snyder and John Carpenter. It's like Pilk, where you put Pepsi and milk together. But yeah,
1: no, I mean, like, studios have been trying to make this happen for years, and yeah, it looks like this is the closest you'll get to see it eventuating at this point.
0: Yeah. I mean, it's going to be interesting, I'll say that much. But
1: should we make it like a very early prediction? What do we think Wyatt Russell is going to be playing as dad's role?
0: Probably. It's going to be moody as hell. I can bet you that.
1: And in unfortunate news, Martin Scorsese has teamed up with an AI company, that being an advisor to AI startup Black Forest Labs. He is using the tech to help with storyboarding, but some human storyboard artists are decrying the moves. There's some people that aren't too happy at the moment.
0: My goat.
1: Yeah, obviously, I'm saying that there's always been this problem of how do you communicate what you see in your head to your cast and crew. Some things you have to see and feel. He's obviously interested in the intersection of technology and storytelling and see how that can push the bounds of creativity to create deeper and richer experiences for mediums, audiences. Remember, cinema is a young medium, only around 125 years old, so we have to be open to how it can evolve.
0: Now, I'm thinking of a while ago, called Everything Everything. They made an album called Raw Data Feel, and this was like back in the early days of AI stuff, where you had blobs generated out of things, and it just was homunculuses all over the place. And basically they had like 5% of the album was actually AI generated lyrics.
1: Oh, okay.
0: But it was, everything else was them.
1: Ah, right. Okay.
0: But they didn't, I don't think they actually made it clear what part of it was actually AI generated. And so it was like a concept album or what makes it.
1: Right.
0: And so I think that might be what he's going at here, but I don't know. It's Martin Scorsese.
1: All right. Final news story now. And sadly, Marcia Lucas, the Oscar-winning editor who worked on the Star Wars series, has passed away at the age of 80 last weekend. She also worked with her then-husband George Lucas on Return of the Jedi and American Graffiti. She died last Wednesday at Rancho Mirage in California from cancer. In a family statement, Marcia will be remembered as a brilliant storyteller, a trailblazer for women in film, a loving mother and grandmother, a generous host, and a loyal friend whose humor and sparkle filled every room she entered. Her influence on film is indelible, but those who knew her best will remember the way she made life feel more vivid, more beautiful, more fun, and more full of love. Rest in peace to the late Marcia Lucas.
0: Recipes.
1: And before we close out tonight's segment, let's go into a very quick, brief trailer roundup. We have the trailer that's come out for Adam Wingard's next film, Onslaught, which sees Adria Arjona star alongside actors including Alex Pereira, Drew Starkey, Rebecca Hall, Reginald Vell Johnson, Michael Biehn, Eric Wareheim, and Dan Stevens, who reunites with Adam Wingard for their third project together. I've heard some very exciting things about this project as well, too. That will be coming out on the 4th of September. You can go check out the full trailer. But basically, it's essentially a movie set in the trailer park with a mum battling off super soldiers, from what we've seen. I'm very excited. I'll have to look up the rest of the trailer later on tonight. Anyways, we've got some more music on the way, so stay tuned, because after the break, we've got more of the show. But now we're continuing on with the sounds of Forza Horizon 6 and moving on over to the radio station from Sub Pop Records.
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0: That was Beach House with Neuromance from the Sub Pop Records section of Forza Horizon 6.
1: Yes, that is from the Sub Pop Records label station. 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But now it is time for Chris to let the pin drop because he is going to be talking about all things music tonight. And speaking of which, what made the global top 10 around the world, Chris?
0: We'll find out.
1: In just a second. So here we go.
0: At number 10, down two positions, we have Justin Bieber and Nicki Minaj with Beauty and a Beat. At number 9, we have up seven positions, Shakira with Waka Waka, this time for Africa. That must be the FIFA season.
1: We've got the World Cup coming up next weekend.
0: In Nue Yorick.
1: Yeah, very much so.
0: At number 8, down one position, we have Sasrat Sukhdev with Jaihi Sayana. At number 7, down one position, he is there again with Garhua. At number 6, down one position, and at number 5, down one position, we have Michael Jackson with Beat It at number 6, and Billie Jean at number 5. At number 4, down one position, Sasrat Sukhdev with Shararat.
1: And all of his tracks tonight are both taken from the Indian film Durandar, The Revenge. On to the top 3, Chris.
0: At number 3, down 2 positions, the K-pop Demon Hunters cast are there with Golden. At number 2, staying in this position, we have Banjare with Bairan. And at number 1, Shakira and Burna Boy up 65 positions with Die Die. I think that might be the new FIFA...
1: Yes, is the official song of the 2026 FIFA World Cup. It has now spent 2 weeks on the chart and brought in 44.1 million views last week. That is in terms of the top 10 on YouTube, but what made Chris's personal playlist last week? Let's get into it, Chris.
0: So I've been listening to there's a brand new single that came out today from Steve Lacy. We've officially got a new album on the way, used to say when it will come out. He's always teasing it on his Instagram. Been listening to a bit of Clipping here and there, Body and Blood from self-titled album. The new Vince Staples album Cry Baby came out today.
1: Yeah,
0: the song Cotton, we're gonna be playing that next week alongside a bunch of other tracks, but not from the album, but I'd like to shout out just that album, I guess. There's been a lot of hype as the new Vince Staples album's coming out, is about to come out. In the lead up to it, everyone's saying, he's been saying that, you haven't seen, you thought you were angry at me whenever I said something political. You haven't gotten really angry at me yet.
1: Yeah.
0: And so the music videos for these singles that have been coming out, especially White Flag. If you Pixel Peep, probably not Pixel Peep, if you just watch the music video for like the first second, you'll notice that they have a little funny thing in the bottom right corner. But anyway, new Vince Staples album, Cry Baby, it's out now. If you're into Vince, you can go check that out. It's pretty much everywhere. Cotton is probably my favorite song so far, but I'm going to be listening front to back tonight and seeing if there's anything else. Listening to The Beths' Silence is Golden from their album Expert in a Dying Field. There's a new Weezer single that came out today. I'm pretty sure the album that they've announced alongside it, they've been teasing a new album that's been coming ever since Shine Again was released.
1: Yeah.
0: I think this is if you know Weezer, they always release albums as self-titled, in parentheses, the blank album. And it seems that with this one, they're going beyond Primary Colors. They're calling it the Gold Album. And if not, it might be The Gathering, because they've been mentioning that alongside some tour dates and stuff that have been coming through. Skrillex has a new song out, and I think a new album out as well, if we could look that up. But Big Bad Mo from Kneecaps, Thistle is the single song from Skrillex, featuring Randomer, Blowin', and MC Dricker. Just for fun, I've been listening to Four Roars, SD Kid.
1: Mm-hmm.
0: Anyway, listening to a bit of Yeet. I live in a world where there is a Yeet song with Elton John on it. There is a Yeet song with Elton John on it. Lose Control. The Violet Grohl album. I've been interested in seeing how this album turns out. The album is called Be Sweet to Me. Bug in the Cake is, I guess, the latest single from it, but the whole album is out now, so if you want to go check that out, you can go check that out. There's some songs from, I guess, less recent albums. The Pendulum album, was it... what was the new Pendulum album called? I've been listening to Guiding Lights from Pendulum featuring Able Nation.
1: That was Inertia.
0: Inertia. And, yeah, 2024, right, yeah. But, yeah.
1: It was actually 2025 last year.
0: Last year. Yes. But, yeah, I've been listening to a bit of that. Yeah, that's about that for personal picks.
1: All right, and let's get into the news headlines for this week. And first of which, Charlie XCX has announced a new album entitled Music, Fashion, Film. And look who's on the cover, because we have Marc Jacobs, the fashion designer, John Cale, and also none other than Martin Scorsese's on the cover.
0: Yeah, the faces of their respective mediums.
1: Mm-hmm.
0: John Cale, if you didn't know, they were on the Wuthering Heights album with Charlie. That was such a left hook when I heard the guy from Velvet Underground on a Charlie XCX song, and it sounds scary. Anyway, but yeah, this new album is coming out soon. Probably sometime
1: July 24th for Atlantic. Yep. It is the official follow-up to Brat and is a second full-length album of 2026 after the Wuthering Heights companion album.
0: I saw that tweet. As much as I thought rock music, the single rock music was just okay, I saw a tweet about it where I was like, this is like the shotgun into the sky to keep prices low of Charlie XCX singles. But looking forward to seeing how this album turns out. With how much of a splash Brat was, it was more than just a popular album. Like, there were people basically redecorating their houses to reflect that. My first poster in my bedroom is I don't usually put posters in my bedroom, but the remix album digital release had on Warner Music Store online had a bonus thing that you could get for free where you could get the poster, and so it's one of those things. But new Charlie XCX album coming out, Music, Fashion, Film. I'm wondering if that if John Cale will come through with another feature.
1: Wait and see. Well, there's plenty of stuff to come in the near future. On to our next story, Chris.
0: MIA on her Kanye shiz is suing. I mean, Kid Cudi over her removal from the I think a tour that happened a few weeks ago.
1: Mm.
0: There was something that came up with a number of appearances on some dates, and then his response to the audience not liking it and him removing it him her from the I think is a support act
1: support act.
0: I guess is the her response to that. It's his concert, and I guess the claim is to that there was a breach of contract, alleging that there was no notice for this.
1: But yeah, apparently accusing Kid Cudi of knowing her beliefs and reputation as a politically outspoken artist before hiring her to perform as a nightly opener, claiming that kicking her off the tour was intentional interference with contractual relations that caused Live Nation to breach the contract, including a failure to pay her a guarantee of $2.805 million, despite an alleged provision to grant her and her company full creative control of her performance. The lawsuit also states that she lost merchandise sales and VIP package sales from the remainder of the tour.
0: I mean, it's hard to sort of get into this because MIA has actually been on this train for a couple of years now. And people just haven't noticed. Unlike with Kanye, it seems like every other day there's a new Fantano video talking about it. As much as I love the guy, you know, he'll make a video, even though he doesn't want to talk about this guy, man. But yeah, MIA is I think we've got a new feature for Kanye's next album.
1: And apparently, according to the lawsuit, apparently she was terminated to generate publicity for his tour, which has struggled with ticket sales.
0: Oh, it's the freaking it's the MAGA treat. It's the MAGA way of going about it. Yeah, you the support act for this show was cancelled because I was going to be more of a big deal than the guys that bought the tickets to see you. Like, no. What? I mean, this is fucking hell, man. Anyway, next story.
1: DMX is set to get his own street in Yonkers posthumously. The corner of School Street and Brook Street in Yonkers, which is in New York, will be renamed Earl DMX Simmons Way in honor of the late rapper.
0: Damn, that's cool. Yeah, I mean, it's crazy. It's been 5 years already since we lost him. Yeah, he's said to be getting recognition. And I'm not sure there was also some... A couple of years ago, there was something that had with the Beastie Boys on the same street that the cover of Paul's Boutique was shot on, that they called it Beastie Lane or something like that. But yeah, I'd love to see it.
1: Yes, very much so. So congratulations to him. We have the lineup for Primavera Sound that has come out.
0: Yeah, as we do with festival season. Primavera has a packed lineup starring the likes of The XX, Oklu, Grace Ives, Alex G, Skrillex, The Cure, and many, many more.
1: There's also some more here in this area.
0: We've got some Gorillaz in the mix, Addison Rae, Geese, Lil Sims, Ethel Kane, Mac DeMarco. I'm looking forward to seeing how that turns out. Jade, Men I Trust, Sudden Archives, TV Girl, Doja Cat, Two Hollis, Knocked Loose, and Viagra Boys. I mean, it's your smorgasbord of the hottest indie acts.
1: Yes.
0: Not indie acts too.
1: Yeah, the long weekend has already kicked off with earlier this week. We're on Wednesday, June 3rd. It obviously wraps up this weekend, and obviously you'll be able to watch all of those on Amazon Music this weekend.
0: And the Amazon Music channels on Twitch. So if you've
1: and
0: found,
1: Prime Video.
0: And if so, if you've find yourself broke as hell like me, you can go check that out.
1: Yeah, pretty cool stuff indeed. And now it's time to get into the new releases for this week, and we've got plenty of those to talk about this week. First of things of which are the Avalanches and Jamie XX have reunited for a brand new track called Every Single Weekend, which is apparently this second single since launching a stealthy teaser campaign earlier this year. Could we have a new album from the Avalanches later this year?
0: I'd love to see that because it feels like this is sort of getting back into a sample-heavy groove, you know? Some people saying that this would be cool if they could get, like, a Plunderphonics album that's made of, like, advertising jingles.
1: Mm-hmm.
0: But yeah, you know, We've got a new Avalanches song with Jamie XX.
1: Yeah, and Jonathan Zawada is the director of the music video for that track. He also did the music video for Together, which is the previous single that they released as well too. I've known Zawada for his work with Mark Pritchard over the last decade or so, so if that's where the name gets familiar, that's where you'll recognise him from. Next one, Chris, and we have a brand new track from Macedon, win their first song since the death of the late frontman Brent Hines with the track Your Ghost Again.
0: Damn, we got a new Macedon. Not to be confused with the social media app. But still, I mean, that aside, I mean, new Macedon, love to see it. New Macedon, love to see it. That's all I can say.
1: Steve Lacy also has a new track coming from his long-awaited third album called The Feeling.
0: Yeah, this new album, oh yeah, is coming out in time, but... Yeah, new single. He's been.
1: It's out next month, actually.
0: Next month. He's been teasing this for God knows how long. He probably had no album for maybe 90% of it, and he was like, oh, "I got enough." I mean, that's usually how it is with musicians. Mm-hmm. You have a lot of songs, and then you find out, "Oh, I got like a couple that I could maybe sequence," and then you got an album. But yeah, new single, The Feeling, saw it just earlier today. It was pretty good. Music video is going to get, all the TikTok girlies whiling, if they remember, because they have, some of them have the memory of a goldfish. Sorry. I do too. Anyway, have you watched the news? Anyway, we got a new, album from, Vince Staples, as I said before. Crybaby, this is, I think he's, what's the first album since, I forgot what was his last album when that came out, but yeah, new album from Vince Staples, shout out.
1: Yeah, it's called Crybaby, and that is the first album, I believe, since Dark Times two years ago.
0: Yeah, Dark Times, and that was on end of the year when we did that the year in 2024. But Skrillex has a new album, Surprise dropped, featuring, so is the name, it's featuring the likes of Tracy Blowen, Young Miko, and a bunch of others.
1: This
0: is his first release, I think, since last year's other Surprise drop. Freaky Skrillex, you think you're Andy Warhol, but you're not.
1: Yeah, then obviously he's come out with two more EPs and he's dropped another album this week. He's obviously presenting a curated lineup at Primavera Sound's Cupra Pulse Stage handling programming from 6 a.m. through 6 p.m. local time on this Saturday. And obviously that will be in the live stream as well too.
0: Sweet.
1: Yes, so that's something to look forward to. And final thing before we end the segment tonight.
0: As we said before, new Wiz album's coming. And I think, it is going to be called the Gold Album, self-titled. They've got Wednesday, the musician. Wednesday is Carly Hartzman attached to this, and it's damn good. The song is called We Might As Well Be Strangers. The music video is on their YouTube channel. It's all everywhere where you get your music these days.
1: And apparently the producer formerly known as Kenny Beats, Kenneth Bloom, is one of the producers on the alleged Gold album. He said in the press release he wants to make it the most violent Weezer album.
0: If you can make something more violent than Pinkerton, then that's an achievement.
1: Yes. Anyways, Weezer's The Gold album will be launching on August 21 via Reprise and Warner Music Group.
0: Sweet.
1: And that is all the time we have for that segment this week. Be sure to stay tuned because after the break, we've got more of the show coming up. But for now, we are continuing on with the sounds of Forza Horizon 6 and moving swiftly on over to Horizon Bass Arena, where Aussie artist Nina Jirachi, who had a massive success last year with her album I Love My Computer, in addition to the ARIA Award success that she has. Well, her track Info Hazard is featured as part of the Horizon Bass Arena radio station in Forza Horizon 6. We've got that coming up for you right about now. 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
1: That was Nia Draci with Info Hazard, taken from the Horizon Base Arena radio station, as featured in Forza Horizon 6. And tonight we are listening to the sounds of Forza Horizon 6 here on 92.7 BCR FM, or Bay and Basin Community Radio. It is now time for that part of the week where we must go walking on thin ice for the latest and controversial news topics of the week. And first things first, Chris, let's get into our first story, Chris, and talking about the UFC fight that will be taking place outside the White House.
2: Because they couldn't be more obvious in that they want things to be like a distraction. UFC, White House, Dana White is a very close friend of Trump. And I feel like it's the essence of this has kind of, everyone's kind of absorbed it.
1: Mm.
2: But every time I see a photo and I see that there's basically a big ass thing just at the backyard of the most important house basically in America and potential, and I would say the world in a way, is just the funniest thing. It's like I saw a coverage on this podcast that I listen to, because you know I'm a man in my 20s, I listen to podcasts. They were talking about how there could not be a more potent image of what America is right now than a UFC stage half constructed in front of a White House that is one thirds deconstructed and probably won't be completed in time. But if you want to get into the particulars of this,
1: yes, well, apparently the structure is 92 feet high and is called the Claw, apparently.
2: Yeah, I mean, if you guys have seen a UFC match, I'm thinking this could probably just be like an outdoors construction for events.
1: Oh, it's 150 foot wide, 600 tons.
2: Yeah, like a outdoor UFC event. Presumably looks something along these lines, but seeing it outside the backyard of the White House is just insane.
1: Now, they're hoping to get this done in time for UFC's Freedom 250 event on the 14th of June, obviously because July the 4th this year will mark 250 years since the Declaration of Independence was signed and the United States of America was formed.
2: Yeah, I'm assuming they had every expectation that this was how it was going to turn out. 250 years ago, they were like, I can't wait until some bald schmuck gets allowed to like basically tear up the lawns of this place so that a bunch of guys can smash each other's heads in. It was guy, he's kind of orange anyway. Anyone listening to this, you've probably heard some form of commentary on this probably 50 times over already, but it's America. What can I say?
1: Yeah, very interesting. Well, you've got a couple of days until that happens. But on to some better news. Mahmoud Fazal has been sacked by the ABC after months and months of people asking, why haven't you done anything about this? He's been sacked by the ABC and had been the subject of an internal ABC investigation. Following his appearance on a podcast him and his ex-mate worked on, for which his manager withdrew endorsement, and obviously there was like they solicited a gambling advertisement on that, which they didn't get permission from the ABC to do so.
2: This was how many months ago was that
1: podcast thing? That was back in October last year.
2: That was a while.
1: Yeah.
2: And I mean, I get it, you know, the courts are slow and all that, but to even put them on some kind of suspension, that would have been cool. But yeah, kind of just being mum about it for almost an entire year, that's something. Okay.
1: Yes, obviously, and I think most of us probably really notice as the last couple of years when it turns out that he was the one who passed on death threats from the Al-Medin crime gang to Friendly Geordies over being told to take down one of the videos pertaining to a certain property developer in Sydney, which we must not name.
2: Allegedly. Obviously, I'll just say allegedly.
1: Following the house being his house being firebombed, of course.
2: And then
1: obviously last October it escalated when he basically asked, there was basically some texts that were uncovered saying, oh, I want to kill him so bad. And it was like, why at the time didn't you sack him then? Like, why now?
2: Such blatant conflicts of interest, and somehow it took this long for the first step to be taken. I mean, there's maybe the investigation into him has been ongoing, but goddamn, ABC.
1: By the way, he's also suing Kate McClymont and Nine Fairfax for one story that Nine Fairfax published for $800,000 in addition to an apology.
2: Yeah, I'm sure that's just put a couple more zeros on that. Why don't you just for the fun of it?
1: Moving on to our next story, Chris.
2: After I heard something was happening with regards to the Liberal Party federal position, presidential position, was contested between that of, what was the opposition? There was very weak opposition in opposition to this person. That being none other than Tony Abbott. It was... there was two contestants, I guess you could call it a contestant for this. He's basically came in through uncontested by the end of it, and is now elected as the president of the federal
1: branch of the branch. Liberal Party is the president.
2: Yeah. So yeah. The guy who ate an onion 10, 11 years ago is now running one of the parties.
1: Yeah.
2: One of the parties. Now, we've been seeing over the past few days and I guess weeks now that there have been some polls suggesting a recent increase in at least awareness or support, but of One Nation. But do you want to get into the particulars of the
1: Well, since earlier this week, there's been a bunch of polls have been going around from places like Redbridge, YouGov, Morgan Poll, Fox and Hedgehog. They're basically saying, oh, One Nation is going ahead and leading in the primary votes against Labor. Whereas I believe it's tied with the Morgan poll and Labor still holds a primary vote lead in Fox and Hedgehog. But basically it's saying, they're saying, oh, One Nation is threatening Labor. Can they get the government in the next election?
2: I was hearing some when it comes to polls, who's to say at this point? Because I feel like everyone's faith in a poll has basically been shattered for maybe the past decade, but that's just like generally speaking. We're not speaking on like specifically Australian stuff, but hearing the potential biases in some of these polls, maybe suggesting certain questions on those. I heard something that like with the polling compared to last year's numbers, like even now it's not such a bad thing. Yeah. But you know, when it comes to the media's coverage of stuff like this, it's very different, because the second that their numbers go anywhere but down, and I'm talking about Labor, it's like, is this the end of Labor?
1: Is this the end of Labor? Will they be sacked from government?
2: Listen to this next Guardian podcast that five people listen to. And it's another week in the life of a, you know, political commentator in Australia that isn't Friendly Geordies. Like, it's in the case that it could be possible that, hypothetically speaking, One Nation becomes the party that actually rules Australia. Imagine that. I'm not sure if even the people that support One Nation know what is going to go on when it comes through. But yeah, that's, I mean, polls and stuff. I mean, who cares about polls? Like I said.
1: But into some more urgent changes. Apparently, there's rumours that the coalition of the Liberals and Nationals could team up with the Greens to try and block the overhaul to the NDIS, in addition to obviously the capital gains tax and negative gearing changes through Parliament.
2: Yeah, there have been suggestions that Greens might be considering, you know, talks with the coalition, or specifically, might be the Liberals. I'm not sure if the Nationals have anything to do with this, but if the rumors are true, again, Friendly Geordie's having a good day, because I mean, I'll say as much when it comes to what the Greens represent. I mean, it's noble, obviously, when you look right down to it. I mean, but if these are true, I mean, God, you want to get into the particulars of it, or is that just...
1: I think we could just leave it at that. But apparently Albo called Angus Taylor Timu Abbott somewhere in question time this week. Well, let's finish off with some good news. From the National Spelling Bee over in America, and it was Shrey Parrick who won the Spelling of the Scripps National Spelling Bee in record time in just 32 seconds.
2: Damn.
1: And yeah, only competing in the third spell off in bee history. I spelled about 32 words in a minute and a half. And you got to look up the actual video itself. It was insane. I never would have thought I would have seen kids as young as him just blitzing through spelling words correctly as quickly as Shrey did. Because it's like, it's just one of those things you just sit back and like, good grief, man. That is some talent.
2: Yeah. But yeah. Love to see it.
1: Yeah, well, congratulations. Congrats to Shrey Parrick, the winner of the 2026 Scripps National Spelling Bee. And apparently that was the third spell off in bee history.
2: Damn.
1: Yeah, incredible stuff. All right, we'll be right back after the break with more of the show now. But for now, here's some more music to entertain you during the break. Some more music from the sounds of Forza Horizon 6 as we move over to the Horizon Block Party Station, Chris.
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1: Yes, we are doing the sounds of Forza Horizon 6 tonight, and that was just one of many tracks we played for you tonight. But now, as you join us back here on Chris and Jesse on 92.7 BCR FM, it's now time for that part of the week for us to get a one-up in gaming news, because we all love a one-up in life, especially when it comes to gaming news. And we've got plenty of things to talk about. We've got a bumper one-up tonight. The second half of that will be split off to talk all things State of Play that happened earlier this week from PlayStation and Sony. We've got plenty of stuff to talk about that in that portion of the show tonight. But for now, 007 First Light has been the creme de la creme of what everyone's been talking about in gaming since it launched last Wednesday, and I think it is very well deserved. I have played the game in full from start to finish with the main campaign, and I had an excellent time with that. Possibly the best Bond game that we've had in quite a long time.
0: I'm wondering how, because I've seen over the years how much of a success IO's had with Hitman.
1: Yep.
0: And seeing when I first heard the announcement of First Light and IO sort of helming it, and just thinking this is going to be a banger. I just know it in my guts.
1: I mean, considering that they pretty much could have just done Hitman with a 007 skin, but they really went above and beyond with this game as well too. So I finished it from start to finish. I've spent about 17 hours of the game, and that includes some stuff with the taxi mode, but the main campaign itself is excellent. The story is great in there as well too, the performances as well. I think Patrick Gibson does a fantastic job as James Bond. There's some great, you were going to say?
0: You bring it up. You bring your stuff up first.
1: Yeah, well, I was just going to go through the cast as well too. You've also got Lenny James in there as well too, as the John Greenwaves' his reluctant mentor who starts to kind of befriend each other as they go on in some of their missions that they do together as well too. Some great acting there as well too, but also the gameplay mechanics as well too. The bluffing mechanic as well too, which is something that you can use to get yourself out of rather sticky situations and areas that you shouldn't be trespassing in, rather than just going straight into something like combat or something like that, which is, I think, is really fresh and something nice to see in a stealth in a game with like stealth elements like that.
0: It seems like when with the flow of things going from moment to moment, that this was a very intentional thing that they had in mind, where like a lot of people, when they think of James Bond, they think very smooth talking, and when they think of IO, they think of Hitman, they think of the kind of gameplay that we have been seeing with the previews. And seeing that it's basically just been melded together is nice to see, because, I mean, in some parts I actually find that a lot of the moment-to-moment, maybe not just first impression because I haven't played it yet, that it kind of reminded me of Uncharted.
1: Yeah, I've seen a lot of comparisons to Uncharted from what I've seen online.
0: And if that's a game people are comparing it to, I'm getting why it's getting so much praise, because that's a good game.
1: Yes, and much like Hitman, there's a bit of a like with Hitman, the World of Assassination trilogy, there's moments in the game, particularly some big open area missions, where you can take freeform approaches to like getting inside places or needing to access a certain thing. There's multiple different approaches that you can take to doing those things, which I really love, and it really opens it up for replay value if you want to

0: do multiple playthroughs of the game again in future. Because, like, if you've done one path, it's like, all right, I'm going to try this path for the next time.
1: Okay.
0: Yeah, so it's something that I really like as well, too. And speaking of paths, there's also combat as well, too. I think they have someone who worked on the Batman Arkham series to handle the hand-to-hand combat, and I have to say they did a really good job with that as well, too. It almost feels as like if James Bond was Bruce Wayne, a.k.a. Batman, in the bit. Also the shooting as well, too. They've done an excellent job with that as well, too. It feels very tactile. The audio design as well, too, is brilliant as well. The music by The Flight, they did a fantastic job with the score as well, too. There's one particular musical moment where you get into like a garbage truck and you have to flee somewhere, and the classic James Bond 007 theme kicks in. You've probably seen clips of it online. It's like just those moments in the game that just feel like 007 perfection.
1: Sweet.
0: As well, too. I think, and also like how they worked in the License to Kill. Like if they start shooting at you, then it goes straight into License to Kill mode, and then you can bring out the shooty shooty bang bang. And that as well, too. In addition to the main campaign, at some point there's a thing called Tax Sim, which is brought up by one of the characters, and it basically is like a challenge mode. It can go and do like certain challenges and modifiers that they've laid out for you as well, too. They plan, much like Hitman, this is where they're going to be aiming to add more stuff to in the near future, seeing what more challenges that they can add to the game as well, too. I'm very excited to see what they can do that. I'll have to go back to that and get a little more time in with Tax Sim and see what that is, but I had a great time at 007 First Light, and I think many people also agree, because it's become the fastest selling game ever made by IO Interactive, selling 1.5 million copies in a day.
1: Sweet.
0: Yeah, this is according to Alinea Analytics estimates, and then was officially confirmed later on today. So yeah, great to see another contender for Game of the Year at the moment.
1: Another banger from IO.
0: However, future 007 games could be theoretically published by Amazon Game Studios and not IO Interactive. Now, IO already made a deal to self-publish 007 First Light before Amazon acquired the Bond IP 5 years ago. But obviously, there was a statement that came from Amazon MGM saying they hold the rights to any future James Bond video games, but it's still too early to discuss future projects. We have a great relationship with IO Interactive and are proud of what we've accomplished together on First Light. Our partners at IA will reveal more about First Light in the near future, and we're looking forward to sharing what's next.
1: I mean, he's hoping that they sort of keep this in line, or as like maybe just some partnership.
0: Yeah.
1: Because if they just release this game and be like, that's never happening again, that would be terrible.
0: Yeah, I think, and considering that now IO Interactive has spent like the last 5 years working on this game, they've laid out the groundwork of that, and hopefully the next installment could be cheaper to produce, considering that they can just reuse a bunch of assets that they've already spent years and years working on. So I think I would not be surprised in the next 2 to 3 years we had a sequel to First Light that soon. All right, moving on to Chris's alarm going off again. It's because it's 7:30. Let's go on to our next story now. And PlayStation first-party game sales have been on a decline for 5 straight years. This is according to Gamefile, who has collated data suggesting that PlayStation has sold less than half the number of first-party games in 2024 compared to 2020, when it came at the tail end of the PS4's lifespan, as well as the launch of the PS5 as well, too. And that apparently that decline can be seen in Sony's annual financial results, which came out last month, which have reported that first-party games titles, which are ones they publish or develop itself since 2020, have gone down. Now, obviously, of course, considering, let's be real, there were different times back then in 2020. You know, we had the pandemic. A lot more people were buying games back then at point.
1: We were kind of falling over ourselves to get a PS5, and then it was sort of like an accelerated timeline where we were like all falling over ourselves to get a PS5 or an Xbox or whatever, and we realized, oh, it is pretty much not going to be possible for the next 2 to 3 years, but we couldn't confirm it, and so we just took it as we could. And then when it came to a stable output of availability, almost everyone that wanted it already had it. So it was kind of staggered in a way.
0: Yeah.
1: But yes.
0: Obviously, there it hasn't helped by the fact that we have had first-party studios that haven't come out of a new game in a couple of years. Naughty Dog hasn't released a truly from-the-ground-up game since, I believe, The Last of Us Part 2. We don't know when Intergalactic, the Heretic Prophet, is going to be coming out. We don't know if Fair Games or Break-In, as it's allegedly retitled, when that's coming out. Media Molecule hasn't had a new game since 2020 as well, too. And we obviously, the live service thing hasn't helped much as well, too. We've had a bunch of games and studios closed down
1: and well. The live service situation has been, as some may say, a crapshoot.
0: Yes. However, despite the decline for the last couple of years, there has been a little bit of an uptick in the last financial year, going from 28.9 to 32.1. Obviously, that was helped a bit by Ghost of Yote, which came out last October. And besides that, PlayStation's obviously enjoyed record-breaking console generation in terms of revenue. PS5 console sales are not far behind its predecessor, but I imagine that gap will start to increase a bit, considering the price hike that we had last month as well too, and not to mention subscription prices going up in there as well too. But I think there's some good times ahead, considering what PlayStation has got coming in the next year or two, from what we've seen in Wednesday's State of Play stream earlier this week, which we'll talk about soon in the near future. But Ashok Sharma, the Xbox CEO, has called that the decision to feature PS5 logos and other platforms in their games showcases a miss, and promises to rethink that policy in the near future after complaints from fans. And let's be honest, like, if every other platform holder, be it Nintendo or PlayStation, aren't doing this, why do this in your streams?
1: Yeah, I mean, it might sound like a little bit of console wars-esque thing to do to hold off of getting into the situation where you're having the Xbox logo on a slate of games being announced on the PlayStation, PlayStation, you know, recently announcing that they're, I mean, it play with PC, it's not like, it doesn't have like a brand, so to speak, but you know, same thing with PlayStation having its appearances on PC next to that of Valve as well. And
0: yes. Now, obviously, this was something that Matt Booty, the chief content officer at Xbox, was asked about on the Xbox podcast, saying, "We'll be very clear about which platforms the game is coming to and want to continue the precedent. I think we've got a good system going where we make it clear and showcase." And obviously, fans were not too pleased with those comments, suggesting that, hey, maybe you should focus on Xbox rather than mentioning rival consoles as well, too. Yeah. And Ashok Sharma seems to have noticed this and said, "Seeing the feedback on logos, it was a miss and I own it. We are talking about how we adjust for future Xbox shows."
1: Okay.
0: Yeah, which would be very interesting. And speaking of Xbox, in the lead up to next Monday morning's Xbox Games Showcase, it has been confirmed that, and a little bit of a statement, Fable has been pushed back to February next year, so it can have the dedicated moment it deserves in order to plan their game launches through the holidays in a way that works best for players.
1: Yeah, this is after a previous delay that they had. GTA 6 is basically going to eat up the entirety of November.
0: Oh, yeah.
1: And maybe even December, the first half.
0: Yeah, and honestly, considering the amount of games that we had announced during that State of Play with, like, release dates and whatnot, I'm not surprised.
1: Like, it was kind of funny that almost half of the games announced on the State of Play this week was basically day after day, like, next to each other.
0: Yeah, basically, it's just becoming broke boy month this way. We'll have more to talk about that later on when we get closer to talking about that. But let's get into some more news now. And the series producer on Dragon Age, Mark Darrah, reckons that more games should be funded by product placement instead of relying on live service games, saying that reliance on microtransactions is preventing other genres from flourishing. This is on a video on his personal YouTube channel, suggesting that while video games aren't the same medium as movies, they could still borrow their business models more frequently to fund project development.
1: Agreed. Product placement, I feel like, is an interesting topic to sort of wade into because there are famous examples both for good and for bad. The alternative, I'm not sure if it would be relying on live service as like a model, but I mean, it makes sense. I mean, I remember when Skate 3 came out.
0: Yes.
1: And there were the billboards that updated with, I think they might have had live ads on the billboards in Skate 3.
0: Okay, I do remember there was an Obama presidency ad in Burnout Paradise.
1: Yeah, that too. I mean, the thing is with some of these, I mean, Death Stranding is another...
0: the Monster Energy can.
1: That's one of those like gray area things where it's like it's funny, it's cool. Kojima's done a bunch of these over the years.
0: Yes, and so some of that is being retained in the Master Collection port of Metal Gear Solid 4, thank God.
1: And so there's that sort of pseudo expectation that if there's going to be a Kojima game, if a product placement comes up, I mean, what would the response be? I mean, it could be cool, but I imagine people would, it's not even really a product placement, but yeah. There was Nick Minaj in Call of Duty. Remember that?
0: Yes.
1: That was not really a product placement. That was kind of just like them going full Fortnite, but that was like a meme for a full month and not in a good way. So
0: yes,
1: I'm not even sure if that's like actually a good comparison, but still.
0: Moving on to our next story, Chris.
1: US bill in, I'm pretty sure if this...
0: The California State Assembly.
1: Yeah, the California State Assembly's bill regarding, protections on access to games noted as the Protect Our Games Act, also known as the POG Act.
0: That's a funny acronym.
1: That guy on Twitch is officially in the history books as being used as a acronym for a bill. The basic outline of this act is pretty much, in effect, the goal of Stop Killing Games. There's probably some particulars in this that we might want to go over, but the Protect Our Games Act.
0: It was passed 43-16 in the vote at the California State Assembly, and it will be passed to the State Senate, where it will be debated and voted on again. And if it passes, the House and Senate members will then work on the final version of the bill before it's submitted for final approval. It will then be published, and the President will have 10 days to sign or veto it. Now, this bill is aimed at played video games that require an online connection and can potentially be shut down in the future, rendering them unplayable. Should the bill become law in its current state without any modifications, publishers would be legally required to give the public at least 60 days notice if it plans to shut down a game's servers and prevent its ordinary use, that being to ensure players don't buy it right before it's shut down. The publisher will then have to tell players the exact date the shutdown will occur, in which services will no longer be provided, which game features will stop working as a result, any known security risks that might come as a result of the shutdown, and how the player can continue to either use the game or get a refund. After that, publishers will then be legally required to do one of these three things. They can either provide an alternate version of the game that can be used by the purchaser independent of services controlled by the operator, i.e. a version that no longer needs to connect to a server that's run by them. Either you patch or update the existing game, much like Gran Turismo Sport before that was shut down with the online servers, so it can continue to be playable independent of services controlled by the operator after the servers have been shut down, or refund the player the full cost they originally paid for the game.
1: Now, the window is kind of left wide open for them to suddenly be very refund friendly, some of these publishers. Yeah. And so I'm hoping that when it comes to this legislation coming and passing, hopefully, potentially without modifications, that they don't just let publishers get away with exclusively issuing refunds, because preservation is another key part of the movement that pushed this thing up. And so if we're, I mean, it would be nice to get a sweet paycheck for time spent on a game that I can't access anymore. But if that means I never play the game again and I want to, that's, I feel like 50% of what we wanted to get 100% of. So hopefully that is focused on as the you know, debates,
0: yeah,
1: you know, get involved in that sort of stuff. But yeah, love to see it.
0: Yes. Now, I should mention that should this act become law in its current form, this will only apply to games released on or after the 1st of January next year and will not apply to subscription-based games or games that are offered to a person for no monetary consideration, that being free-to-play games. Despite that, at least it means you won't be getting another the crew situation like Ubisoft's been facing.
1: Yeah.
0: Yeah, but this won't apply to any live service titles that have no initial cost. So potentially maybe an increase in live service games being free to play, so then publishers don't have to pay a compensation or provide an offline version of their game should it ever be shut down. Obviously, Warner Brothers did the similar thing with Multiverses, but they did allow select people to be able to allow you to keep playing that free to play offline on its own.
1: We need to make sure that when it comes to stuff like this, that the loopholes are as, you know, non-existent as possible, because
0: yes,
1: things like this I could have seen from a mile away when it came to games that come through and they're live service games, and
0: yeah,
1: oh, that you can get a refund for it or you can get a save file, but the game is actually still you have to make sure that you don't accidentally lose it or something like that.
0: Yes,
1: but yeah.
0: All right, let's move on to our next story now. And earlier this Wednesday, if you've been following the live stream that Maverick Games has been doing for the past 10 days, all themed around a Fiat Multipla for some reason, you would have noticed that they finally took the wraps or the covers off their debut game that they've been working on for the past 4 years called Clutch. It's obviously the first title from Maverick Games, which is led by Mike Brown, who was the former creative director on Forza Horizon 5. It's going to be a very story-driven, focused car racing game where a pair of siblings compete in this prestigious racing series across France. Then there's also some street racing in there as well too, and even another part of the game which you can basically do like Fast and Furious style heists. And many people have been comparing this not to like Neep to Forza Horizon, which Mark Brown has worked on, but rather to more reminiscent of Need for Speed. And obviously the audience, the people have been clamoring for a Need for Speed type game, especially since we don't know what EA is going to be doing with that series for the next couple of years.
1: Yeah, the customization looks really interesting, because the interior.
0: Yes, that is the really interesting thing about that, yeah. Chris, because it's not like just like hugely completely shiny, pristine models like in Gran Turismo. Like they've actually had some wear and tear, particularly in the interiors that you can notice, where you can notice these cars have had a life to them. They've actually feel properly used anyway as well too.
1: Yeah, it feels less like they just plopped a 1998 car in the middle of 2026.
0: And it's like it just rolled out the showroom brand new.
1: But yeah, like you've gotten it's like new old,
0: yeah,
1: or something like that.
0: Yeah, and obviously you can decorate your cars with like cup holders, like hoodies, and like little fluffy dice. Well, obviously they're still working on fluffy dice, as they said on the reveal video. But in addition to that, obviously there's a bit of like a criminal aspect to that as well too, of like heist stuff that has been shown off as well too. There's also, and I believe there's also been like almost Need for Speed Hot Pursuit style pursuit tech or weapons that you can use. Mm. Like there's this one clip of a Skyline GTR using like a grappling hook to swing around a lamppost to get away from like the cops or something like that.
1: Yeah, it looks really, really cool.
0: Yeah, obviously that was another thing that we saw in that as well too. Almost reminiscent of the later Fast and Furious stuff. They're working on a modified version of the Unreal Engine 5 as the base for this game at the moment. And the full reveal trailer of this, including like the cast, the characters, the writing, and the world of that will be revealed tomorrow morning at Summer Game Fest, 7 a.m. tomorrow morning.
1: Sweet.
0: Here's something that Digital Eclipse and Atari are working on, because they're doing a Toy Story collection for current gen platforms.
1: Yeah, I saw a little bit of this the other day, and it's cool to see. I love to see like retro collections like this. We have the I think it's basically like the Toy Story tie-in game from 95.
0: Yes, so the Retro Roundup comprises games from legacy platforms as the Toy Story game from 1905, Toy Story 2 and Toy Story 2 Buzz Lightyear to the Rescue from 1999, Buzz Lightyear of Star Command in 2000, and Toy Story Racer in 2001, with a little bonus, the 1998 A Bug's Life game, all with enhanced visuals, rewind mechanics, save states, and the option to swap between updated and original visuals. And that's bundled together with the complete edition of the Toy Story 3 game, which is being billed as a modern remaster of the title with better visuals, higher resolutions, and higher frame rates. And it also includes stuff previously exclusive to the PS3 game.
1: Sweet.
0: Yeah, so pretty cool for that. That will Retro Roundup and Toy Story 3 Complete Edition are set to release on October 15th with digital and physical twin packs, keeping for PlayStation and Switch platforms. There is no physical release for Xbox, but that's also being coming, also being planned for digital releases as well too. So pretty cool stuff. Well, Oddworld Inhabitants has teased a potential new Oddworld game to follow up from Oddworld New and Tasty and Oddworld Soulstorm, showing the good ending for Soulstorm on as a YouTube short on their channel, and that the end, an extra screen at the end of the video which simply says part 3 coming. So who knows what this could be leading to.
1: Kadikaris is having a good day.
0: Yeah, very much so. Maybe perhaps we might get something at Summer Game Fest this tomorrow morning. Meanwhile, the FIFA World Cup 2026 game is set to launch on Netflix next Thursday, free to existing Netflix subscribers.
1: Sweet.
0: Yes, which has been described as a streamlined football simulation game. You can have up to 4 players to use their smartphones as controllers. You'll be able to choose from any of the 48 men's teams appearing at the FIFA World Cup who can play inside 16 real-world stadiums and control 1,248 players, according to Netflix. FIFA World Cup Launch Edition is a new direction for FIFA football games that celebrates the emotion and joy of the sport. It's fast, fluid, and fun with friends, no matter how familiar you are with video games or football. And this launch edition is a streamlined game which will evolve over time.
1: Sweet.
0: But let's be honest, how long until EA Sports FC, until this entertains a few people and then people go back to EA Sports FC?
1: Likely. Go back to that one.
0: Yes. Now, Bulletro owner Playstack has been sold to the parent company of Fandom and GameSpot, that being Integrated Media Company. Tour and their current owners announced a proposed sale earlier this week, saying it told investors it agreed to sell its 84.5% stake in the UK publisher Devantage Co., which is a direct subsidiary of IMC, for £112.4 million. And if the deal is approved by shareholders, it means that the publisher will become part of the same ownership that runs Fandom, Screen Junkies, Fanatical, and GameSpot.
1: Time to preserve your copy of Bellatro, then.
0: Bellatro.
1: I mean, Fandom, if you know fandom.com, you'll know that it's, it's just one part of many of this whole thing. But, it's kind of a, that's a bummer kind of thing. But, get that bag. I think it was a solo dev, wasn't it, Bellatro?
0: Yeah, I think that was the VF from PlayStack. Yeah.
1: All
0: right. Anyways, moving on to our next story now. And now the game director that worked on Tekken 8, Ikeda Kohei, or Nakatsu, has followed Harada out the exit door at Bandai Namco, because after quite a while, he's announced that after 20 incredible years, he has left Bandai Namco Studios. He's also left a statement in there as well too. He's given no reason for his departure, but he claimed that the Tekken team would be left in good hands. He said, "Being entrusted with the role of game director for Tekken 7 and Tekken 8 gave me the opportunity to connect with fans and members of the fighting game community from all around the world. Sharing excitement, celebrating together, and spending unforgettable moments with all of you became one of the greatest treasures of my life. I've entrusted those values and that baton to the incredible team that will continue shaping the future of Tekken. As I look forward to the future of Tekken and the FGC, I will also continue taking on new challenges as a game director." Maybe perhaps he might be joining Harada Katsuhiro at his new studio, VS Studio, with SNK.
1: Let's see.
0: I very much wait and see in that regards. Now, it's a very funny news. You can now play Take-Two CEO Strauss Zelnick as a playable wrestler in WWE 2K26.
1: Yeah.
0: Yes, this is a real thing that you can do in the game.
1: And it's a funny little thing, but a little funny extra detail is that Strauss Zelnick's character in the game comes with an intro track that uses Frank Sinatra's My Way, and that his and that song is actually locked to Zelnick, and that you can't use it for any other character or custom character.
0: Interesting.
1: So, yeah, I mean, he's a CEO of Take-Two.
0: Yeah, well,
1: probably has the money to get the rights to that song.
0: And there's probably going to be so many memes that people are going to be making when that game goes live.
1: If something happens in the next few months with a certain game, there will be clips all over the internet.
0: 100%. That use that. Yes. Now here's some good news, Chris, that you've been waiting for.
1: The Steam Machine and Steam Frame have officially been confirmed for summer 2026 by Valve.
0: That being our winter 2026.
1: So, since their announcement last year, Valve's system and VR headset became high-profile victims of the global component price surge, basically either delaying or exacerbating the price of basically everything.
0: Yes, and obviously this meant that I had to delay these the hardware that they've got. But now they have confirmed they are expanding the Verified program to include Steam Machine and Steam Frame. Now, obviously, with Steam Deck Verified, it's to help customers understand the out-of-box experience for a given title on these devices and how smoothly a game will run with no user work or configuration required. And good news, games that already run well on the Steam Deck will already run well on Steam Machine by default.
1: Yeah, for anyone that uses the software that these systems use, you'll find that like sometimes that comes in so handy. Seeing that officially expanded to this is expected, but like love to see that on top of that, we'll actually be seeing it in some form of time.
0: Maybe perhaps Summer Game Fest tomorrow. Gabe might pop up there. Before we get into the break, let's get into some quick Nintendo news. And Nintendo Music has added 4 hours of Mario Kart World's soundtrack, as it now Nintendo Music has expanded to PC, tablet, and car touch screens that support Apple CarPlay and Android Auto. You also have the ability to create and share playlists, as well as a My Mix option that curates a playlist for you based on your playlist history.
1: I wonder if someone would package the PC version, because I assume it's probably just a Windows app as like a thing for Flat Hub or something. Nintendo probably would be happy about that though.
0: Yeah, I would understand that. And final news story, Nintendo is releasing a revised Switch 2 and possibly Joy-Con controllers with a replaceable battery in Europe. And obviously this is with EU legislation, which says that new models have to be compliant from February next year. Obviously this is the European Union that passed this regulation for 3 years ago, called the EU Batteries Legislation, which requires consumer products with built-in batteries to make these batteries easily removable and replaceable starting from next year.
1: And I'm hoping that this is going to eventually just come out as a new SKU or like a refresh, like overall.
0: I think it will, because apparently obviously it refers to current products with model numbers starting with B, and obviously the Switch 2's model number is B001.
1: But here's hoping, because if they just released this in the EU, that would be kind of dumb.
0: I honestly think that this will be going worldwide at this point. Yeah. If they've done that with Apple and the iPhone having to go with USB-C as per the EU mandates, then I think we'll probably see just replaceable batteries going right across the board from like all the different platform holders and like hardware and accessory stuff. Like it won't just be Nintendo. You can easily see Sony and Microsoft having to do this with all their equipment and accessories.
1: Yeah, here's hoping.
0: Yeah, well, I mean, technically, Xbox already lets you do like replaceable charge batteries.
1: Yeah, that you can just put double A's in them.
0: Yeah, well, I mean, you can do double A's, but obviously you could with the other rechargeable lithium ion batteries, which is the thing to talk about. Well, this weekend is going to be a mammoth bumper load of not E3 streams to look out for this weekend. First things of which, Summer Game Fest is back this week, tomorrow morning at 7 a.m. for a 2-hour live look at what's next in video games at the Dolby Theatre in Hollywood with Jeff Keighley, bringing us new game announcements, surprise special guests, and more. That will then be immediately followed afterwards by Day of the Devs, and that will be live in 4K and 60 FPS, and that will be streaming tomorrow morning at 7 a.m. tomorrow morning on Saturday.
1: Sweet.
0: I'm very excited for that. There's going to be a lot of stuff happening for that. We also got the Future Games Show Summer Showcase. They'll also have a 2-hour broadcast tomorrow from Sunday at 5 a.m. They'll be featuring world premieres, exclusive trailers, and stealth demo drops as well too. Plus the extended gameplay reveal of sci-fi action-adventure RPG Exodus immediately following the Summer Showcase that is live from Los Angeles. Then also on Monday, 3 a.m. next Monday, we have the Xbox Games Showcase for 2026, followed shortly afterwards by Gears of War E-Day, the Gears of War E-Day Direct. And obviously, it is the 25th anniversary of Xbox this year, so they might have some big stuff to show us on next Monday morning.
1: Maybe. I'm hoping, because, you know, they've been real getting into it with the rebrand and all that.
0: Yes. And there's also rumors that we could also have a Nintendo Direct next Tuesday or Wednesday, according to industry leaker Nate the Hate.
1: Sweet.
0: Saying that it could be happening the week of the 8th. So look out for when that could be potentially happening. But there's a lot of stuff to be talking about. And that's not even the thick of it, because we're going to be talking State of Play right after the break as well too, so there's a lot to get in through. All right, well, speaking of which, we'll be right back after the break with more of the show. We'll be going into our recap of State of Play earlier this week, but for now, here's some more music from the sounds of Forza Horizon 6.
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0: That was Yellow Magic Orchestra with Rydeen from taken from the Gacha City radio station in Forza Horizon 6. And before that, we had Pendulum and Owl Nation with Guiding Lights from the Horizon Excess station, again from Forza Horizon 6.
1: You've been listening to the sounds of Forza Horizon 6 here on Chris and Jesse on 92.7 BCR FM. But now is time to continue 1UP tonight, and is going to be our big PlayStation State of Play focus, because yes, earlier this Wednesday we had a bumper State of Play for June the 2nd, 2026, or June the 3rd here if you're in Australia. And it kicked, and we're just going to get straight into things because there was so much to unpack from the stream. We have definitely got to get through in just as much time as we can. Obviously, it did kick off with an extended gameplay look at Marvel's Wolverine and quite a big detail of 7.5 minutes of gameplay, pre-orders, and much more.
0: And it looks real good.
1: Yes, from what we've seen so far. Obviously, there's been a lot of people going to be comparing this to Marvel's Spider-Man as well too.
0: The immediate comparison, yeah.
1: Yeah, and obviously we had a good look at some of the quite bloody violence in this game as well too.
0: It's especially, we kind of expected with the first look. It seems like with this game they're going in a more, directed direction.
1: Yeah, yeah.
0: Less so open world than Spider-Man. But we got Jean Grey in the mix.
1: Yes, there will be more characters in there as well too. Obviously, there's the mission that they showed off was obviously a Logan and Jean Grey basically trying to rescue a bunch of mutants that are being shipped off to Trask Industries. And obviously, it's quite action-packed as well, too. You know, there's showing quite a fair bit of the combat as well, too. As there's a particularly great action sequence where you're just basically just ripping up a bunch of guys on top of trucks on the freeway. It's looking great at the moment as well, too. We even got a sneak peek at the end of what else we can expect in there as well, too. Sabretooth, Wolverine's brother, pops up at the end as well. But we've got much more to learn about Marvel's Wolverine when that releases on September 15th. They have obviously have pre-orders going live straight after that as well, too. And there will be, unfortunately, no collector's edition for this game, which is a shame.
0: But it's good if you're just looking for a good old-fashioned Wolverine theme time.
1: Yes, very much so. But moving on to our next game, and continuing on with the Marvel stuff, we've also got some new characters announced for Marvel Tokon Fighting Styles, because we have the Knights of Doom, that being Doctor Doom himself, which is actually being voiced by Sungwon Cho.
0: Sweet.
1: Yeah, in addition to that, there's also Magneto, Green Goblin, and Carnage that are being part of the Knights of Doom. In addition to that, there's also the night version of Marvel's New York that is going to be serving as the home stage for this team, depicting a striking nighttime version of New York that contrasts sharply with its previously revealed daytime version as well, too. And apparently, how did these characters come together as a team? Well, all this will be revealed in a dramatic story that you can experience in episode mode for the game. We don't know when there's going to be there's obviously new key art that was the final key art for the game that was shown off by the main character artist at Arc System Works as well too. Apparently there's going to be one final team announcement, which I expect will be at Evo 2026 later this month, which will be very exciting. Hopefully we'll get an open beta test before the August release date. That will be Marvel's Tokon Fighting Styles will be launching on August 6th 2026, and there you can see with the official brand new final album, final cover art for the game.
0: Sweet.
1: Moving on to our next story, and this has been a bit of a elephant in the room if you've been following like leaks over the last couple of days. We have had a reimagining of Rayman Legends with a 2.5D look called Rayman Legends, with stunning 3D visuals, a brand new world, Kung Foot, and legendary co-op fun. What did you make of what we saw of this new version of the Rayman Legends?
0: I'm interested in seeing how it turns out. I mean, I remember playing this ages ago, way back when. Liking it as is, but seeing it in like a 2.5D, it's going to give it a new opportunity, because I feel like for a long time now Rayman has sort of been in stasis, even with not like total radio silence, but definitely something that rhymes with it.
1: But it definitely feels like Ubisoft have been remembering it this year with the 30th anniversary edition of the original game that Digital Clips came out with, and now we've got Rayman Legends Retold coming out on the 1st of October, and that's going to be packed in with a port of Rayman Origins in there as well too. There's an expanded soundtrack, voice cinematics for the game, and also for the first time in franchise history, the characters are fully voiced as well too. There's our new and improved gameplay, a rich selection of returning levels, a mysterious new realm, and four new musical stages in which every move must sync with the beat of the soundtrack. You can also push your skills to the limit in the Cave of Trials, which offers ongoing free challenges.
2: Sweet.
1: And apparently there's also rumors that apparently there's a Astro Bots themed costume which you can get with that as well too. And I should also mention the enhanced edition of Rayman Origins runs at 4K at 60 FPS from what I've heard, but Rayman Legends Retold, that is going to be coming out on the 1st of October. And as you will see within the next couple of games, there's a lot of stuff that is going to be coming out very, very shortly within the next span of the next couple of months. But for those who like Dave the Diver, well, there's going to be a new spin-off game called Buncho the Chef, which is one of the characters in Dave the Diver, which is going to be taking the lead in an all-new cooking adventure prequel. I've seen many people that have jokingly renamed it from Cooking Mama to Cooking N-Word.
2: Okay.
1: But I think it's in a very funny nature.
0: Irreverent,
1: way.
0: Irreverent. Like, because I'm liking it.
1: Yes, and now good news is this isn't DLC. It's an entirely new game that the team at Mint Rock have been working on for quite a long time. Apparently, the character's ranked first place in a massive fan vote. It's one of the most cosplayed characters that the team sees whenever they go to gaming events. This game tells the story of Buncho's growth as he travels across Japan, Korea, China, and other Asian regions, learning cuisine from master chefs in each locale. It's a mix of cooking sim, RPG, and adventure set in 2004. 19 events before the events of Dave the Diver. Back when Buncho still had his hair and was yet to walk the path of a sushi master, and you'll be with him on every part of his journey. So we had a pretty good look at that. And I think for fans of Dave the Diver, and particularly this character of Buncho, you've got a lot to look forward to.
2: Sweet.
1: No release date has been revealed for the game yet, but you can now wishlist the game on consoles as of right now. Speaking of games that is going to be coming out next year, we had a first look at, if you remember, Nakamura Ikami, who was the former a worker at Tango Games Works. There's also worked on many concept character art designs over the couple of years. Well, obviously she's working on a studio that she formed called Unseen, and they have unveiled a brand new look at their first upcoming game called Kemri. This is a stylish supernatural adventure coming to PS5 next year, where players can confront the paranormal as they explore a sprawling vertical city, traversing rooftops, back alleys, and hidden ruins alone, or in online co-op with up to two players, and form contacts with powerful yokai that will unlock new abilities and outfits.
0: Looks cool.
1: Yeah, and obviously, right after we saw the trailer, you know, Nakamura-san herself had to remind everyone where people were maybe familiar with her from, obviously, that Bethesda E3 conference back in 2019, where she said that the Ghostwire Tokyo was spooky.
0: Spooky.
1: Yeah, you might remember that. But no release date for that, but Kemri will be coming out in 2027. Now moving on to our next one, and games that are going to be coming out in February next year. We have a release date for the Tomb Raider Reimagining Legacy of Atlantis. Crystal Dynamics and co-developer Flying Wild Hog have returned to Lara's roots with a reimagining of the original game. Amazon Game Studios presented a whistle-stop tour of highlights in the form of a new trailer, including gameplay segments from the iconic Peru Lost Valley and the return of some familiar faces, and the game has been confirmed to launch on February 12th next year.
0: Sweet.
1: And obviously, you know, they're going to be releasing that and the next Tomb Raider installment, Catalyst, at some point next year. Very excited to see some stuff from Tomb Raider coming out very soon. I know lots of people are going to be very excited for that, myself included as well too. But then we move on to a brand new IP that we got to showcase from the team, I believe, at Great Eight Games, which is basically almost Jurassic Park, but if it was like a survival horror game, if you could say that.
0: Yeah, I mean, there's been a couple games over the last few years that kind of been getting close to just being a Jurassic Park game. This seems to be one of those, one of many.
1: Yes,
2: but it looks cool too.
1: Yeah, so they've also been wanting to create a world where dinosaurs are not framed as monsters, but as believable animals where you're not the dominant force, but like the outsider, vulnerable and exposed, trying to navigate a food chain where you no longer sit at the top. And apparently this influenced not only how dinosaurs behave in the game, but how it feels to survive alongside them as well too. You're not equipped to kill dinosaurs, but you can get tools to defend themselves as well too. So nice to see that we get more dino-themed survival horror games.
2: Yeah, I mean, if this is successful, I mean, Sega, that's Dino Crisis.
1: Dino Crisis is Capcom.
2: Capcom, sorry. I get my companies mixed up. But yeah, Dino Crisis, man, if this is successful.
1: Yeah, and funny enough, Gary Napa, who is the game director at the studio Great Ape Games, actually did used to previously work on Alien Isolation. So if you've seen some of the first-person footage, that might be where you might be finding something a little familiar from what we've seen with this.
2: Yeah.
1: Yeah, but it was very interesting. Anyways, The Lost Wild releases on PS5 in sometime next year and is set to be available for pre-order sometime in the near future. But for those who are looking forward to Phantom Blade Zero, it has been announced that the game has been delayed, pushed back from September 9th to October 29th. So yeah, it's gotten a little bit of a breathing room from the onslaught that is the games coming out this September, with a little bit of a special teaser at the game, and has been confirmed that there will be a full gameplay, full trailer and pre-order launch sometime this summer or our winter. And there will also be later this summer or later this winter a gameplay and story deep dive as part of a special State of Play stream that PlayStation will do for the game. And it's obviously been one of my most anticipated games of the year, and it's good to see that despite the games being delayed, it's at least got a bit of breathing room at the moment from all the games. It's been highly anticipated with the action design in there as well too. Tanigaki Kenji is the action choreographer and designer on the game as well too, and you can immediately tell that. If you're familiar with his work, you can immediately tell that from the footage you can see in the game that we've seen over the past 3 years or so. Moving on to our next story, Chris.
2: Dune Awakening. The console release has been announced through this, and
1: it will be launching on PS5 on September 2022. This definitive version of the game features a brand new single player mode, a new chapter in its cinematic storyline, and countless more additions and improvements. Obviously, the game's been in early access on Steam for quite a bit, and now it's going to be coming soon in just a couple months' time to PS5 and potentially other consoles in the near future. That's not the only thing that's also coming soon because Dynasty Warriors fans. The remaster of Dynasty Warriors 3 Complete Edition is set to release on PS5 later this year on October 1, which is the modern day revival of both Dynasty Warriors 3 and Dynasty Warriors 3 Extreme Legends. And for fans of Dynasty Warriors Origins, I believe one of the characters from the protagonist from that game, Zi Luan, is joining the battle in Dynasty Warriors 3 Complete Edition Remastered, which is set to launch October 1st on PS5 at some point during that time. Some other games are also going to be making the jump from early access to full release, Chris.
2: No Rest for the Wicked. It's it's early access, reaching 1.0, and it's was it already on PlayStation?
1: No, this is going to be coming to PlayStation for the first time. This is from Moon Studios, the award-winning creators of the Ori series, that being Ori and the Blind Forest and Ori and the Will of the Wisps. It's a unique visceral action RPG built for solo players in co-op squads alike, and set in a handcrafted world with Souls-like combat. The game will be hitting PS5 this October with the full 1.0 release, and features over 100 hours of content, new powerful weapons, new bosses and enemies, new areas to explore, and a completely reimagined class system as well.
2: Sweet.
1: And moving on to our next story, and excitingly enough, we finally got a release date for Onimusha Way of the Sword, which has been one of the more anticipated games I've been very much looking forward to from Capcom for quite a while as well too. We've got quite a fair bit of what more we can expect from the game. And the good news is before we should get into that, the game has been confirmed to release on September 25th. So yeah, Capcom did promise that they did have one more tank in the system left to get out this year, and considering that they've the run that they've been on, especially this year with Resident Evil Requiem and Pragmata being two potential Game of the Year contenders.
2: Yeah, just banger after banger.
1: Yeah, so good, great to see that we'll potentially have a... If this game is lives up to those two, then we could have a third Capcom Game of the Year contender in the midst. And good news has been also been confirmed right after the State of Play. There was a demo that came out, and I actually did get to try around 30 minutes of the early story in the game, which lets you get to grips with the game's essential techniques, the absorbing souls, and more as well, too. If this is how the game plays like it does right now, I'm very excited to see what the full game will be like. I probably think if you're playing on PS5 Pro, putting it in performance mode with ray tracing and motion blur is probably the way to go from what I played at the moment. Playing it in quality mode with an uncapped frame rate felt a bit choppy and unstable at times, so I thought playing it with performance mode capped at 60 FPS was the way to go. This boss battle with Sasaki Gunryu, which is at the end of the demo, my god, I got my ass kicked quite a few times in the end to see what the full game will be like. I probably think if you're playing on PS5 Pro, putting it in performance mode with ray tracing and motion blur is probably the way to go from what I played at the moment. Playing it in quality mode with an uncapped frame rate felt a bit choppy and unstable at times, so I thought playing it with performance mode capped at 60 FPS was the way to go. This boss battle with Sasaki Gunryu

0: and Onimusha in general. I think it's been a long time since Capcom has tackled this series, and I'm glad to see we will begin to play it very, very soon. You can play the demo now on all platforms. But what else is getting a release date very, very soon, Chris?
1: Townfall, the Silent Hill follow-up to Silent Hill F.
0: Yes, this is the latest game that Konami's been working on with the team at Screenburn Interactive, and as Okamoto Motoi, the series producer, has said, we are pleased to have Silent Hill Townfall mark their third consecutive year of launching in the same season following the release of the Silent Hill 2 remake and last year's Silent Hill F, because Silent Hill Townfall is going to be launching on September 24th.
1: Sweet.
0: Yeah, so we've got a bit of a new look at the game as well too, and the first person perspective that they've been showing as well too, and how they're going to be implementing stuff from the DualSense features in there as well too. And yeah, another game that's going to be launching in quite a packed load of stuff coming very, very soon. And that is not the only game that's going to be coming out very, very soon, because we also got a brand new look at Ace Combat 8 Wings of Thieves. We finally got a release date for the game and another big look at the gameplay mechanics and the story and whatnot. I know people have been going on insane online for like one particular character. If you've been keeping up with stuff online, I mean, like, there's even a land battleship in there as well too. Like, this is straight up sci-fi stuff, and I cannot wait to see what is going to be happening in the full game. But Ace Combat 8 Wings of Thieves is scheduled to release on October the 2nd, 2026. So yeah, another game that's going to be coming out in quite a packed release schedule.
1: Yeah, some of these are like coming day after day.
0: Yeah, it's like this. It's really just that meme of the guy that's having all those things. He just can't hold all these things together at this point.
1: DJ Khaled, another one. Another one.
0: Yeah, that's why it is at this point, because we do not have the money to get all these. That's the character that everyone was talking about. But yeah, Ace Combat 8 Wings of Thieves will be launching on October the 2nd. And there's a very cool pre-order bonus, because if you pre-order before the game releases, you'll get a port of Ace Combat 0 The Balkan War, which actually turns 20 years old later this year on PS5, Xbox, and Steam, no matter which platform you pre-order it on.
1: Sweet.
0: Yeah, and unfortunately, I should say, there is unfortunately a battle pass being added to the game's multiplayer mode, which is a damn shame, considering how much money Bamco's lost on Blue Protocol. Like, they're needing to recoup as much money as they can at this point. But then falling right up after Ace Combat was quite a bit of a shock return for a classic driving racing game series, because Stuntman is back with a brand new installment coming out later in the future called Stuntman Hollywood.
1: Yeah, this is going to be led by Saber.
0: And yeah, Saber Interactive.
1: Saber Interactive, and they've taken a very Hollywood-forward approach with this, you know, references out the butt.
0: And particularly, it's a NBC Universal focus, because you'll be playing from key NBC Universal franchises, including the Fast and Furious series, Miami Vice, Knight Riders in there as well too, even the 2008 Jason Statham Death Race movie, and then you close out with Back to the Future, obviously with the DeLorean, of course.
1: The Death Race mention was especially surprising. Like, the I could tell early on, they're referencing Fast and Furious. Oh, it's Knight Rider Death Race? I mean, it's a classic. I mean, it's a movie. Everyone loves it. But like that right after or right before Back to the Future comes up, it's like, oh, okay, yeah, that's a movie.
0: Now, the peeps at Saber Interactive have said that Stuntman Hollywood is closest to the kind of arcade games that throw you straight into a dense, spectacular set piece and never let up, taking inspiration from the original Stuntman games, with Burnout and Split Second also being especially important touchstones for this studio, where speed, pressure, and spectacle work together to make every run feel intense. You'll be taking on in iconic stunts inspired by fan-favorite Universal Pictures movies and NBC Universal TV shows like the ones we mentioned. The entire game is built around movie shoots where you perform stunts in all kinds of vehicles, including legends such as the DeLorean Time Machine, Kit from Knight Rider, along with many other cars, SUVs, motorcycles, and even a school bus. It basically is getting to live out your stuntman fantasies on like a movie or TV set.
1: This might scratch a certain itch for those that have been missing out on Burnout.
0: Yeah.
1: I feel like when it comes out, I haven't played it. No one has, but if you're mentioning things like that, Burnout and Split Second as like inspirations,
0: yeah,
1: That'd be cool to see.
0: Yeah, and I've also, apparently this wasn't shown in the trailer, but I apparently did hear that Jurassic Park may also have a feature in there as well, too. So that could be something to look forward to in there as well.

0: Moving on to our next game now, and from the team at Moonfish, their first-person action horror game, Ill, creeped into the state of play for a tantalizing, terrifying taste of its grim story, unpredictable monsters, a visceral dismemberment system, and realistic physics, all intent to create an atmosphere of relentless terror. This is coming from this team at Team Clout.
1: I remember when I first started looking at it, the dialogue from the English translation was pretty funny, but overall, it creepy.
0: Yes.
1: Very creepy.
0: Yeah, we have no release date for that, but you can be able to... this is the first title under the Moonfish Powerhouse label as a debut project from the team at Team Clout, who are horror experts and have collaborated with well-known directors, aiming to create a game that will claw its way into your consciousness and expose your true fears layer after layer. It's quite a bit of a gory trailer for horror fans as well, too, but it's another first-person survival horror game to put into your wish list in the near future.
1: And now we got Control Resonant. We've got the release date of Control Resonant,
0: along with a deeper look at the game's storyline as well too. Now, I know you have been playing through the original Control game as well too, and now this is a brand new story trailer offering a deeper look into a world no longer bound by rules we understand, as Dylan Faden, brother of the protagonist Jesse from the first game, takes the center stage as he pushes deeper into a New York, into a Manhattan, where he must master both his evolving abilities and the raw power of his shape-shifting weapon known as the Apparent.
1: Yeah, if you've played the original game, you'll find that when it as you progress, this is most likely the result of their failure to contain the hiss.
0: Yes,
1: and seeing all the set piece designs is awesome. This is so fucking so cool.
0: Yeah, it's so cool.
1: I can't contain myself.
0: Yes. Anyways, Control Resonant, which I know is probably going to be one of your most highly anticipated releases, that is going to be releasing on September 24th. Yes, that's another game that's launching day and date with stuff. Same day as Silent Hill Townfall, the day before Onimusha Way of the Sword, probably a week or two after Wolverine, and probably a week before Ace Combat comes out.
1: Damn.
0: There are so many games and they're coming to this. And there's also a Digital Deluxe Edition pre-order where you can get 48 hours early access exclusive to PS5 players. So you'll be able to play it even earlier on September 22nd. On to our next game, we've also had a look at Season 2 of Marathon, which is the Nightfall update, which is now live now. And you can check out the season in a free open play week from now until June 9th, where every Season 2 brings a fresh start where everyone can explore what's new and chart their path through the season together, featuring the new map Nightmarsh that is now available now, and the game is free to play at the moment for the time being. Now let's get into some PlayStation Plus goodies for the next couple of months. Chris, what is going to be coming soon to PlayStation Plus game catalog?
1: None other than RuneScape Dragonwilds.
0: Yes, coming to the future as a day one game catalog title in extra and deluxe tiers. What else do we have, Chris, coming to the classics catalog?
1: Guitaru Man.
0: Yes, that'll be in there. We also have the PsyOps, the Mindgate Conspiracy, coming to Classics Catalog next month. And fittingly enough, a month before Onimusha Way of the Sword comes out.
1: Onimusha Dawn of Dreams.
0: Yes, so you've almost got the entire Onimusha series on PlayStation to play. Now we just need waiting for a remaster of Onimusha 3, as long as they get the rights to Jean Reno's likeness again. Penultimate game before we wrap things up, and we got the reveal of Firesprite's new title, and yeah, they're working on a sequel to Until Dawn.
1: Yeah, I remember when I first saw this, I was like, is this Until Dawn sequel? And I don't know if that's like good or bad, because like I thought Until Dawn was a great game, but I guess it's just how many times I've seen people play the same levels with the facial mocap being burned into my head, and seeing a similar facial mocap in this as well. So I was like, oh yeah, okay. And the cast is is pretty cool.
0: Yeah, I mean, we've got Ozzy, Dacre Montgomery. We've also got cast members, including Neil Newbern, who I immediately recognized from the reveal trailer. There's also him, Janina Gavankar, Tanner Buchanan from the series Cobra Kai as well, too. Quite a big cast in there as well, too. And obviously, Peter Stormare is back as Dr. Hill. Until Dawn 2 has been built as a standalone experience with a whole new world to explore and true to form, a modern horror experience packed with intrigue, emotions, twists, and the kind of choices that will keep you up at night. The cast this time is a group of ghost hunters who face the faces behind a wildly popular paranormal channel, except they've never actually seen anything supernatural. They've seen mainly stage stuff, but that all changes for the very first time when they come face to face with real horrors and are start living up to their reputation to survive Until Dawn. Yeah, so very excited for that as well, too. That's going to be coming out sometime in 2027. And obviously, of course, I did get a glimpse of Peter Stormare back as Dr. Hill at the end of the trailer, and is going to be coming out next year.
1: Sweet.
0: Obviously, they took the reins on this game as their first release since the PlayStation VR 2 launch title, Horizon Call of the Mountain, and a bunch of the team at Frostbite are massive fans of the original Until Dawn, so getting to build the sequel has been a dream come true for them. Part of their mission from day one has been honoring that core DNA, the character drama, making tough choices, and those unforgettable horror moments that made the first game so special. They'll be having more details about the game's story, the gameplay, and of course the new cast as well, too. But that will be coming in the near future. So with that, we get to the final game of the State of Play, and that was a big 24-minute look at God of War Lofey, which is the next installment in the series.
1: Yeah, some may call it Cube of War, Mom of War, but no, the name is Lofey. God of War Lofey.
0: Yes, this is obviously the full name of Fey, who's the late wife of Kratos and mother to Atreus. Obviously, you would have remembered the funeral from the cremation from the beginning of the 2018 God of War game. And it turns out that picks up right after that as her spirit gets sent off to this new realm, which is kind of like an afterlife for the gods, and except all the plans that she's put in motion that could be threatened by what's going on in this new realm that she's visited, called the Everywhen. Or something like that. She'll be facing off against like gods and monsters from like different mythologies over the case. Obviously, Deborah Ann Woll is reprising her role as Fae in this game as well, too. Mixing a bit of the recent Norse mythology game series of a bit more of the mobility and movement that you've seen in the original Greek trilogy of God of War games in there as well, too. And yeah, Jack Quaid voices a talking cube.
1: Yeah, the cube, as you know, some may have said. But yeah, I'm looking forward to this. I saw a bunch of comments talking about the gameplay for this, and it's that like Faye gave Kratos her sword and shield, and Kratos gave her the double jump.
0: Yeah.
1: So looking forward to seeing how this turns out. I'm hyped. Just don't check any Instagram comment section
0: that has to do with this. Let's be honest, that's the norm to do with anything, even YouTube chat as well, too. No release date for that, but I imagine that will be coming out at some point in 2027. And maybe perhaps that in Intergalactic is kind of like the big finale games for the PS5 generation, assuming a PS6 happens at some point in next year's holiday season. But that concludes everything that was in this June's State of Play, and that is all the time we got for that segment. We'll be right back after the break. We've got two more tracks to play from the sounds of Forza Horizon 6. Up next from the Horizon Wave station, which is for like new wave techno stuff, we have Fool with the track Damage. 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

0: That was Full With Damage, taken from the Horizon Wave radio station. From Forza Horizon 6, you've been listening to the sounds of Forza Horizon 6 tonight on Chris and Jesse on 2.7 Bay and Basin Community Radio. And unfortunately, that is all the time we've got for tonight.
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0: We'll close out the show with one more track for you tonight, and this is from the Horizon Opus station. And fittingly enough, when that was in the pilot, in the soundtrack for this radio station, there was no other choice. I had to include this one. Yeah. This is Daniel Lopatin. Many who might know more for his film work on the Safdie Brothers movies, where it being Good Time, Uncut Gems, and with Josh Safdie's Mighty Supreme, but also known by his alias of 10 Tricks Point Never, of the track A Barely Lit Path, taken from his 2023 album Again. This will be the final track of tonight. And just a reminder, we've got some gaming showcases coming up this weekend. Obviously, Summer Game Fest tomorrow morning at 7 a.m, Xbox Game Showcase at 3 a.m. on Monday, and obviously a Nintendo Direct at some point on either Tuesday night or Wednesday morning, whenever that happens.
1: Sweet.
0: But without further ado, stay safe on the road. Take care. We will see you next week from Friday at 6 p.m. until 8 p.m. Australian Standard Time. And we'll see you later. Goodbye.
1: Bye.

0: right at the top there, coming out of Tasmania once again, the independent artist who loves to blur the line between anti-pop and alt-pop, the track there, Appetite, from Frank Villapana, and also in the mix there from the Sydney-based outfit who are tapping into the rich psychedelic stream of Sydney from Megafauna, taken from their debut album, which is called Softmore, the title track of which is what we heard there. That's a release on Blossom Rot Records. Freya of Megafauna was recently a guest host on our sister program, Australian Music is Bloody Great. It's a show where each week we get in an Australian musician to take us through their favourite releases floating around on amrap.org.au. If you do want to listen back to it, you sure can. You just have to download the Community Radio Plus app onto your favourite handheld device, which you can also use to listen back to previous episodes of The Local Source or tune in to Community Radio wherever you are in the country. And that's the great thing about Australian community radio. It's not where artists just debut, it's where they develop. Local grassroots music culture is where success begins in Australia, and community radio is where that happens. 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We'll be airing Community Radio, Our National Sound, over 3 weeks here on The Local Source, where you'll be hearing from Sarah Blasco, Elfresh the Lion, Moju, Dobby, Bad Dreams, Body Type, and Annie Hamilton. So let's kick off Community Radio, Our National Sound, with part one, Artists in Waiting.
1: It's incredible what radio can do. There's a lot of magic in that. It makes you feel like things are possible.

0: of algorithms, streaming giants, and social media overwhelm, there's been a quiet revolution happening across Australian airwaves for decades. 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We'll hear from just a few, telling a story echoed by many more.
1: I had a moment where I realised the connective power of music and that it transcended language, and I think that was a strong moment for me just being over in another part of the world.
0: Sarah Blasco has been a defining figure in Australian music for over two decades. That moment of realisation came in her teens, on an overseas missionary trip with her Pentecostal church.
1: When I was about 17 or 18, I was really religious. We would go on trips overseas to kind

0: the world, and also a few songs that we'd written ourselves and hymns and things like that.
1: Once back at home, other shifts started happening. For a young woman stepping away from strict religious expectations, this was a revelation.
0: But also there were just moments when you get a bit of encouragement from somebody, like a teacher or a friend or something. And I think I started to listen to music that was all about self-expression, not kind of perfection. And that also spurred me on.
1: Originally from the South Australian capital of Adelaide, Alex Cameron of Bad Dreams found music making as a fantastic counterpoint to studying medicine, entering a whole new social scene where he would find his people outside of the operating theatre.
2: So I guess it was a gradual process. Started getting involved in bands in the mid-2000s. The idea of being involved in a quote-unquote industry was not something that was on my mind. I just wanted to be in a band and be part of a community of other bands in Melbourne.
1: Music got a hold on Melbourne-based Moju early, after thinking they were on another career path. Moju, who is proudly Wiradjuri, Filipino and queer, grew up in regional New South Wales, surrounded by music and creativity.
3: You know, I was an early bloomer in that respect. Like, I always had an interest in the arts, like, from a very young age. Like, as a child, like, I was determined that I was going to be an illustrator. And that was my thing, and I was interested in books and stuff. But music was always around. Music was a huge part of my family. So probably from the time I started high school, I was like, I want to be in a band, and I probably took it all way too seriously from a really young age. And that was it. I was just kind of on that path, very single-minded, yeah, right from adolescence. You know, even as a teenager, I had a garage band in high school and played shows to some degree, like kind of had management. And I think when I was around 16, we'd supported Jimmy Little on his Messenger tour with Karma County. So that was probably like my first real show.
1: After high school, Moju went from dreaming to scheming.
3: I went and studied a Bachelor of Commercial Music Production, studied music business management, kind of was very, I'm taking this really seriously, and I kind of want to know how the industry works, what the ins and outs are, and what do I need to do. So I don't really remember there being a time where I wasn't kind of thinking about it in that way, like how to make a career kind of work.
1: But not everyone had such momentum early on. For many young musicians, the path felt impossible because they simply couldn't see themselves reflected in the music they loved.
4: I definitely always wanted to be a musician, but didn't really think it was a realistic or viable career path. So I never really seriously considered it. When I was at school, like, I played guitar all through high school, but all my favourite bands were like dude indie rock bands, and there weren't really many women. I guess there were no role models.
1: Annie Hamilton, who would later form Sydney folk band Little May in 2012, could count on one hand the women she saw making the kind of music she wanted to make.
4: And I especially just had no connection to the Australian music scene. You know, I was listening to Triple J, but I didn't know anyone else who was even into the kind of music I was into. So I kind of just, throughout high school and as a teenager, always played guitar and loved music, but never thought of it as a career.
1: Body Type formed in Sydney in 2015, with two of its members, Sophie McComish and Georgia Wilkinson-Darams, originally from Perth. They started their band by learning their instruments together.
5: There weren't heaps of women or female bands going on in Sydney at that time, so we kind of just wanted to make a bit of noise and give it a go.
1: And when women did start bands, the comments started up too.
4: But even then, like when we started Little Me, there was so much commentary about how we were all women. You know, everyone was like, oh my God, it's a girl band. It was like this crazy thing.
1: For hip-hop artists, the obstacles in Australia were different. Dobby, Ryan Clapham, had been studying music since childhood. Classical music from the age of 7 and jazz drumming from 14. But when it came to making hip-hop, the Australian music industry didn't know what to do with him.
6: When I wanted to have a crack at it was actually quite later in my adult life, maybe 2004 17 when I took myself seriously, as opposed to when I started making music since age 7. And that's mainly because for a hip-hop artist, I didn't necessarily see a pathway for me until 2017 when I could start to see it being represented on radio and TV and social media.
1: El Fresh the Lion felt that same isolation growing up in southwestern Sydney.
7: I was in my own bubble, in my own bedroom making music, and genuinely thought I was the only person in the country making rap music, you know what I mean? Like, I was just so naive. It wasn't until I started performing at my school and then just at like whatever kind of multicultural kind of gig days, or we had a thing called Friday night where you could perform if you wanted to, and I would do that. And from there, I had the first kind of show where I was on a lineup with other hip-hop acts was in Campbelltown for Fisher's gig. They had specifically set up a hip-hop stage for that year's event. And that was the first time I met other local artists that I really understood that there was a local scene.
1: For Dobby, his first radio airplay should have been a milestone moment. Instead, it became a lesson in how the mainstream music industry viewed hip-hop at the time.
6: My friend texted me in the morning of like a school day and was like, hey, they're playing your song, you know, they're playing your song. And before this, it was just on MySpace. And I was like, oh my God, this is my big break. And so I tuned into the ABC, Illawarra, I think it was. And they were talking about the song and they were like, if you know who sang the song, please call in. I was like, I gotta call in.
1: Imagine. Your song is being played on the national broadcaster, and they're asking listeners to help identify the artist. It's supposed to be your big break.
6: I had made a song that was kind of tied in with a little bit of, you know, the narrative of what Warilla, the town where I grew up, was like in terms of all the gang violence and in terms of all the street violence. And so that being a hip hop song, it wasn't like, let's foster this artist. It was more like, let's interrogate this artist, you know, and kind of say, what do you have to say for yourself? So I feel like that alone kind of told me where the stigma around hip hop music in general, and then where I was placed in the grand scheme of things.
1: While Dobby was having his first low as an artist, El Fresh had a huge moment early on to set him on his path as a career rapper.
7: The serious moment I had of I want to do this as a career came at 21 years old, and I was fortunately chosen to tour with Nas, who's a hip-hop icon. It still is one of my favourite artists of all time, and it was his first headline tour of Australia, and somehow I got picked to be the national support act. It was the only show I got to stand and stay backstage, so I got to stand side of stage while he was performing, and was just in awe of what I was witnessing. And I very much recall standing there and being like, this is what I want to do as a career. If I can be on this stage now at 21, haven't really even thought of taking this seriously, and this opportunity is falling into my lap, like, wow, just imagine what I can do. And I'm hungry for this, I want to do this.
1: Going full-time into music after finishing his medical degree, Alex from Bad Dreams got a stark perspective in being a musician in Australia pretty quickly. Success didn't mean the end of the struggle.
2: I quite quickly realised that was going to be very difficult, and so music is a career for me, but I have another career which provides me with income. Music is a second, doesn't really provide me with income, but it's still a sort of career.
1: Fulfilment versus finance is always the big conundrum in Australian music. There had to be another way to think about a music career in Australia.
3: I was never really interested in a super kind of commercial career. I was very interested in how do you have a sustainable career that's meaningful within the Australian music industry. Like, I was thinking very locally in that respect.
1: Australian artists are always looking for support, not just from their audience, but places where support wasn't conditional and there would always be a home for what they do. For these artists, that was community radio.

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1: Part one there of Community Radio, Our National Sound. We'll be back with part two very, very soon here on The Local Source. My name is Cameron Minigoni. Let's get back into some tunes. This one here comes from the whimsical Sydney-based alt-pop producer of Lenka. This track is called The Balance.

you're keeping a place for me. Hope you're holding on to faith for me.

A couple of quirky pop numbers here for you on the local source. At the top there, from Lenka, the Sydney Eora-based artist has been flirting with minimal electronic folk music for quite a while. There is a full-length LP coming our way very, very soon, but for the moment, the snug sounds of The Balance there, Lenka's latest single. We also headed down south into Nam, Melbourne, with another electronic group, this time by the name of Lunar Lagoon, and their recently announced third LP will be out sometime this year, 2026. The track there, KTF, is what we heard. It's time now here on the program to return to Community Radio, our national sound. On part two, we'll be hearing about how our artists have discovered Community Radio and how it was like finding home.

0: 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Local and meaningful, made by people who give over their time to make that support happen. 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
1: When I started listening to it, there was no Instagram or TikTok. It was like before social media. So there was no other way to discover music other than like street press and friends making you mixtapes and FBI. And FBI just felt like, it just felt like this like shining beacon of like, oh, there are people who are like me. When I was in Little May, my old band, FBI were like very early supporters. And that was just like so exciting. That I can remember just all of us like jumping up and down squealing. You know, it was like, it was crazy being on the radio.
2: When I first started playing in bands in Melbourne, I suddenly found a place where I belonged. And I think that the beauty of music, independent music communities to me, is that they provide a place for very disparate people who maybe don't fit in other places. They're generally free from hierarchy. They're generally very accepting places, and they're generally very progressive places. And so community radio really is an extension of that.
0: For Moju, community radio wasn't just about exposure. It was about connection.
3: When I first moved to Newcastle, one of the first things that I did was actually get involved in community radio to kind of embed myself in the art scene and connect with what was going on there in the music industry.
0: Sophie from Body Type found Perth 6RTR from going to their long-running In the Pines festival. From there, she was hooked. There was a new way to discover music that not only meant something to her, but showed that there was a way to make it herself and be heard.
4: Pines was like the music event on the cultural calendar. It was such a massive deal when they got played on RTR. All the presenters had this like esteem and prestige around them, and my music taste was so influenced by what was hot on RTR.
0: Leading up to her massive debut album, The Overture and The Underscore, in 2004, Sarah Blasco found herself among a small crowd of people happily squeezed inside a studio to launch Sydney's FBI Radio. She knew she was part of something special.
5: That day is very strong in my memory. I met Darren Hanlon that day, and we ended up all moving together in a share house. A bunch of different musicians, my friend Ben Fletcher and Jess Keeley, who was a presenter on FBI and then Triple J, and then now she's a manager within the music industry, and all the guys from Peabody and Blue Bottle Kiss and 78 Saab. And at the time, it felt like it very much represented my musical community or introduced me to all of these people.
0: Dobby also found that having his music played on FBI didn't come with any interrogation or suspicion. It was actually sought after.
6: There were two presenters at the time, Sally and Erica. They played my song that I put on Facebook or something. And so they had taken that audio. It wasn't on Spotify or anything. And they had broadcast it, which is really, really special and something I didn't actually realise could be done.
0: For El Fresh the Lion, community radio gave you space to grow into being an artist. Nobody needs to be the finished product right from the get-go.
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5: 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And to me, that was again like a very encouraging thing, you know, when people want to play your music or the person that offers you your first show, that sort of feels like the pinnacle in that moment.

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1: That was part two of Community Radio, Our National Sound, produced in the studios at AMRAP HQ here in Eora, Sydney, in Redfern, to be precise. There'll be more chapters coming your way in upcoming weeks here on The Local Source, but it's time now to just get ourselves back into the groove, the flow of Australian music. Here is a project from singer, songwriter, and instrumentalist Sam Wickham. This was also one of the selections that Freya Fox of Megafauna had for us on their episode of Australian Music is Bloody Great. This one here by Bolero Shield, it's an immersive folk number. It's called In a Dream. My name is Cameron Menegoni. You are tuned into The Local Source. Australia,

track there from the imagination of Sydney's very own Bolero Shield. The tune itself is a number which is called In a Dream. Unfortunately, that does bring this episode of The Local Source to a close here. My name is Cameron Menegoni. It's always a pleasure to be here with you wherever you are in the country to take you through this amazing hour of all Australian music. I have one last track to take us out here on the hour. This one comes from the experimental psychedelic rock band based in the Northern Rivers of Australia, spearheaded by their drummer, singer, and producer, meticulously collaging multiple genres through a unique radiophonic workshop-esque production style from Liminal. This one, this amazing hour of all Australian music. I have one last track to take us out here on the hour. This one comes from the experimental psychedelic rock band based in the Northern Rivers of Australia, spearheaded by their drummer, singer, and producer, meticulously collaging multiple genres through a unique radiophonic workshop.

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1: 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The Shoalhaven is renowned for its great markets, including the Husky Markets, on every second Sunday of the month from 8am to 2pm at the sports ground near the bowling club. 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

0: Hello, hello, hello! What have we? What are you doing?
1: Nothing, your lordship, nothing at all.
0: You've been spraying that wall.
1: I did not.
0: You're one of them graffiti blockers.
1: I'm not, no.
0: What's it say? Playing basin?
1: I was framed.
0: Hang on, hang on. You don't spell basin with an E. Give me that can.
1: Here you go.
0: B-A-S-I-N-F-N.
2: Nice and quiet.
0: That's light. Better. Look here. Oi! Come back here. Oi! Get him, boy. Get him. Get him off me. Get him off. See now? Now you know, a life of crime does not pay. And you left out 92.7. And use the right colour next time.

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We don't usually play this song except for when there's a dancing cow. 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

0: than an arson.
1: So, then he dropped me home, well over the speed limit, swerving around like he thought he was cool or something.
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1: 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More aware and cautious, apparently.
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2: Nah, that's such an ick.
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0: at what's happening on our waters for today, Saturday the 6th of June. We're in for a sunny day. The winds are westerly 15 to 20 kilometres an hour, becoming light in the middle of the day, and we're expecting a top of 20 degrees for tomorrow Sunday. Another sunny day at 19, and for your holiday Monday, pretty much the same. Partly cloudy day at 19. Looking to throw a line in, take the boat out, or head to the beach? Here's 927's latest coastal waters report, including tides and surf. On our waters for today, the winds are southwesterly 15 to 25 knots, reaching up to 30 knots offshore north of Port Kembla early in the morning. The winds turning southerly 10 to 15 knots in the late afternoon. The seas are 1.5 to 2.5 metres, decreasing to 1 to 1.5 metres during the morning, then decreasing below a metre by early evening. The swell is a southerly 2 to 3 metres, decreasing to 2 metres by early evening, and the weather, it's sunny. The tides for Jervis Bay today, we had a low tide at 22 minutes to 7 this morning of 0.42 of a metre, a high this afternoon at 19 minutes to 1 of 1.14 metres, and a low this evening at 6 o'clock of 0.65 of a metre. And if you're looking for a surf today, it'll be a fun start to the weekend with the south-south-southeasterly swell and a morning of offshore favourable conditions. Best south exposures are double overhead in the morning with westerly winds setting up challenging conditions for the biggest spots. Breaks less exposed get better shape and manageable conditions wherever you find yourself. Do have a good one.
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0: This is Paul from Jervis Bay Brewing Co. 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
0: Yeah, right. Does he do businesses as well as residential?
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0: Can you cut an extra key for my car? 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
1: Yeah, well, he cut an extra key for my car while he was here cutting my other keys.
0: Sounds like he knows what he's doing. Has he been around here long?
1: Oh, yeah, he's got over 20 years of locksmithing in the general area, and it makes him the longest-running locksmith in the Jervis Bay and Basin region.
0: Sounds good. I'll give him a call.
1: Don't lose it. 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

0: 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We acknowledge the Wandjawondian people, traditional custodians of the area, and recognise their continuing connection to the land, sea, culture and community, and pay our respects to elders past, present and emerging.
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0: look at the weather at what's happening on our waters for today, Saturday the 6th of June. We're in for a sunny day. The winds are westerly 15 to 20 kilometres an hour, becoming light in the middle of the day, and we're expecting a top of 20 degrees for tomorrow Sunday. Another sunny day at 19, and for your holiday Monday, pretty much the same, partly cloudy day at 19. Looking to throw a line in, take the boat out, or head to the beach? Here's 927's latest coastal waters report, including tides and surf. On our waters for today, the winds are southwesterly 15 to 25 knots, reaching up to 30 knots offshore north of Port Kembla early in the morning. The winds turning southerly 10 to 15 knots in the late afternoon. The seas are 1.5 to 2.5 metres, decreasing to 1 to 1.5 metres during the morning, then decreasing below a metre by early evening. The swell is a southerly 2 to 3 metres, decreasing to 2 metres by early evening, and the weather, it's sunny. The tides for Jervis Bay today, we had a low tide at 22 minutes to 7 this morning of 0.42 of a metre, a high this afternoon at 19 minutes to 1 of 1.14 metres, and a low this evening at 6 o'clock of 0.65 of a metre. And if you're looking for a surf today, it'll be a fun start to the weekend with the south-south-southeasterly swell and a morning of offshore favourable conditions. Best south exposures are double overhead in the morning with westerly winds setting up challenging conditions for the biggest spots. Breaks less exposed get better shape and manageable conditions wherever you find yourself. Do have a good one.
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3: Welcome to Earth Matters, environmental and social justice stories from around Australia and beyond. This episode is produced at the studios of 3CR in Naarm, Melbourne, on the unceded lands of the Wurundjeri people of the Kulin Nation. Earth Matters is distributed nationally through the Community Radio Network. I'd like to pay my respects to the elders, past and present, and extend that respect to other First Nations Australians who may be listening to this broadcast. I'm your host, Claudia Craig. Welcome to another episode of Earth Matters. Please be aware that this episode mentions domestic and sexual violence and online hate, which might be distressing for some listeners. Later on, we will have some more in-depth discussion of mental illness, including suicidal ideation. I'll give you a heads up when we're about to delve in and provide support service contacts for all of these issues at the end of the show.
4: The evidence around the harms to mental health and the level of distress for children and young people from being exposed to excess heat is substantially stronger than the impact for social media. And yet we have major laws limiting access to social media, and we still don't have mental health or the mental health of young people and children included in our policies around heat and around how we assess the impacts of fossil fuel projects that worsen heat when the evidence is actually very strong and very clear.
3: Psychiatrist Dr. Sibel Day. Today on Earth Matters, we continue our exploration of the impacts of extreme heat on Australian lives. We'll hear how hot weather affects physical health and mental health, as well as secondary effects like increased domestic violence and online hate speech. The number of extreme heat days in Australia is rising. In the summer of 2025-26, heatwave conditions persisted across large parts of central and southern Australia. 62 weather stations recorded their highest ever daily maximum temperatures. So what does this mean for everyday life? And how does heat affect the way we think, feel, and behave? One organisation tracking Australians' experiences of heat is ACOS, the Australian Council of Social Service. For the last 4 years, they have conducted an annual survey to learn about people's experiences managing heat in their homes. The most recent survey captures responses from the 2025-26 summer period. I spoke to Kelly Court to hear the results.
5: Hi, my name's Kelly Court. I'm the Program Director for Climate and Energy at the Australian Council of Social Service. So ACOS is the national peak body for the social service sector, and we're also the national voice for people experiencing poverty and disadvantage. Because we know that heat waves are worsening, so we're sort of tracking how the impact of heat is impacting on people in their home. This year we surveyed 2,070 people across Australia, and this was an increase from previous years where we've surveyed about 1,000. So it was good to get a big jump in survey responses, and we believe some of that's a reflection that we're seeing that more people are struggling with heat in their homes and struggling to cool their homes.
3: And what were the key things that you asked respondents to report on?
5: So we did ask people about the health impacts and how it impacts on them at home, but how it also might affect work and study as well. And what we found is 93% of people said that they were having difficulty sleeping. Again, this was higher than previous years, and if you look at some of what the Bureau of Meteorology, their statistics showed is we actually did have a hotter evening summer this year than previous years, and again, that's reflected in the results of what people experienced. We had about 76% of people said there was difficulty doing everyday activities, and 52% reported heat reduced their ability to work or study. We then asked about the impact on physical and mental health, and 60% of people reported physical health impacts as well as mental health impacts, and some of that included exacerbating chronic health conditions that already existed, and then in addition to that, heat-related illnesses such as heat stroke and psychological impacts. You know, obviously we didn't find this in this research, but there is good medical research to show that there's more people that die in heat waves than any other natural disaster in Australia. And what that research is showing that is often it goes undetected that it's not related to heat, because people are presenting with things like heart attacks and other sorts of chronic conditions that are brought on from a heat stroke or being in a heat wave where you've got 4 or 5 days of relentless heat.
3: Kelly Court, Program Director for Climate and Energy at the Australian Council of Social Service. The physical experience of feeling hot can trigger a mental stress response as well as physical symptoms. Dr. Sibel Day is a member of Doctors for the Environment, a national advocacy group campaigning against the health burden of human-induced climate change. She's also a child and adolescent psychiatrist working in the Sydney Children's Hospital Network and a trained paediatrician. She says when the weather warms up, so can its effect on our mental health.
4: I think probably one of the most key things is that the distress people are experiencing when it's unusually hot or even just hot is not because they're necessarily worried or concerned about the cause of the heat. So this is not a question of people being distressed about climate change. That's another important topic, but it's not what we're talking about here. It's literally being too hot. That heat is impacting how people feel and how people think at a physical level. The reason that we can be pretty confident that this is something that is related to people literally being physically too hot is because we see those impacts on the very first day that it's unusually hot.
3: What are the range of presentations that you might see when someone's distressed?
4: Look, it's a really huge range. And I guess that in itself means that it's something where it really does matter that we do something both to help people be protected and stay safe in the face of extreme heat, and that we take action to stop the main driver of increasing severity of and frequency of heat events, which are fossil fuels and burning fossil fuels. So coming back to your question about the range of ways it presents, so at the sort of milder level, you're seeing things like trouble concentrating, trouble focusing, and that actually has been quantified. So in terms of learning, there's been some studies which have shown that the impact of heat alone on children's learning will have a substantial impact on their ability to get a better job in years to come. So that's quite a significant impact. In terms of other things that we see in a clinical sense, it actually goes across the full range. So it's not something that's specific to one type of mental health distress or one type of problem. It really is something we see across the board. So people will present with increases in eating disorders, which is something that I don't think had been understood. And there's some new research showing that even in winter, when it's unusually warm, you get more people admitted with eating disorders than when it's an average day temperature. And you also get more presentations just with general distress. So what we might refer to as an adjustment problem, which can be just an intense period of more distress than normal that's stopping someone from functioning, they can present with that. Or with suicidal thoughts and behaviour, people can have worsening of anxiety. So essentially it's really across the board. The other things are the consequences of other effects of heat. So we get increases in interpersonal conflict, and that's both verbal, online conflict, but also physical conflict and assault. So all of those things can lead to increases in mental health presentations. And as I mentioned before, sleep is clearly linked to having access to comfortable temperatures to sleep. And when we have less sleep, essentially all of those mental health presentations are much harder for us to cope with and to recover from.
6: So you mentioned that domestic violence and relationships are under strain and an increased prevalence of online hate. Can you talk to those impacts a little more?
4: Yes, I can. Look, that's something that is and needs to be really a serious concern. We know that there's an increase in domestic violence, including sexual violence with heat, and that is something that's been found consistently with multiple studies in multiple places. So this is certainly something we're making sure that the population has access to safe shelter and can get cooling is a physical safety issue because of violence, as well as a physical safety issue because of the other effects like heart disease and stroke, etc. And in terms of how we might understand that, we know that people's ability to think clearly, to make good decisions is impaired when they are getting too hot and when they can't sleep enough. So there is a plausible mechanism where relationships get more difficult, and for people where there is some vulnerability to it ending up with violence, that happens more often. One of the other things that we've found actually in the research, and Emma Lawrence and colleagues at Climate Cares have looked at this, is that when you look at the social media posts, if the location of the person making the posts is unusually hot, there's an increase in hate speech and an increase in essentially, you know, social media aggression. And that's also true if it's unusually rainy. So basically, if you've got comfortable temperatures and clear weather, then you have relatively positive social media, whether it's Facebook and, in the previous studies, Twitter, posts. But once it gets even slightly hot, but certainly very hot, you get a big increase in really negative things happening online. And what that means is that you don't have to be in the location of the unusual heat to be experiencing the consequences of it, because you could just be consuming the social media from people who are themselves experiencing it and then posting worse things online.
6: So that's like a secondary effect on the community.
4: Yeah,
6: to be experienced.
4: Yes, Yeah, so in a sense it's an indirect effect because you're not literally experiencing the heat yourself, you're experiencing the consequences of someone else suffering the heat, or in fact actually flooding and extreme rain can do the same thing.
3: You're listening to Earth Matters on the Community Radio Network. If you've just tuned in, this is the second episode of Earth Matters Exploring Extreme Heat series. This week, we're talking to child and adolescent psychiatrist Dr. Sibel Day about the mental health impacts of hot weather. Dr. Day has just explained that heat has a range of direct and indirect effects on the way we think, feel and behave, from sleepless nights causing irritability to a rise in domestic violence and online hate. I'm interested to hear more about the impacts of heat on mental health. I asked Dr. Day if she's able to give a snapshot of what people experience when it's hot.
4: So yes, there's a range, and some people do tolerate heat a bit more easily than others, but we all need it to be within a reasonable sort of range. What we know is that people who have neurological disorders or neurodevelopmental disorders which impact on the way that they experience sensation or in their ability to regulate heat are more vulnerable during hot weather. Now, there can be several different ways that can happen. So it can be, for example, if you are someone who has a disability that makes it harder for you to access cool spaces or makes it harder for you to access transport, you may be more vulnerable just because you can't access the cool shelter. But there is also a phenomenon where for people who experience significant impacts related to sensation, things like not being able to sleep as well could be a huge issue, whereas for someone else it may be a more manageable problem. So certainly anecdotally from colleagues that I've heard from, children and teenagers who have intellectual disability and also people who may have normal intellectual capacity but have autism spectrum disorder may end up being more impacted during periods of unusually hot weather. I'd also say that there are some people who find it easier to tolerate heat, but again, that is not a limitless capacity. I think the other thing to say is that it also means that people who are more likely to be impacted by the heat need to have their access and their care prioritised during hot weather. Another group that we know gets more impacted are people who have some neurological disorders, for example, multiple sclerosis. So there's a clear link between unusually hot weather and worsening of multiple sclerosis. So again, there's something going on interacting between the nervous system and that excessively hot weather.
3: The next 5 minutes of this episode contains a discussion about severe mental illness and suicide. If you feel this might be distressing for you today, feel free to tune out for the next few minutes or catch up on podcast at a better time.
4: Another area that's impacted is in terms of heat is around people with severe mental illness and serious chronic mental illness, in that that is the group that often experiences some of the worst impacts during extreme heat, in that people with chronic schizophrenia, people with chronic severe depression are some of the people who are more likely to end up with needing to be admitted to hospital and with a serious worsening of their mental health, but also with physical health impacts. And that's also true for people with substance use disorders. And all of, unfortunately, what we're seeing is that those groups of people are often not being prioritised in our actions about heat yet, and yet they are being impacted much more and then needing a lot more health care. And in fact, in terms of chronic schizophrenia, the chance of someone dying during a heat wave is so much higher for someone who has a chronic mental illness like schizophrenia than for the general population. And so that's really something where we need to, sorry, I'm repeating myself a bit, but it's just such an important thing. And I guess the other important part about severe mental illness that probably generalises to the rest of the population a bit, we had in the past thought that it was the medications that people were on that was causing them to have more severe impacts and harms during hot weather. But what we know now and what we're seeing is during heat waves, people often miss mental health care, don't get appointments, may not get their medicines. And so there's actually a vulnerability which may be happening from lack of treatment rather than from the medicine. Most common antidepressants, common antipsychotics that we use these days, actually it's important for people to have them and have adequate hydration to stay well during heat waves, and stopping them actually may increase the person's risk.
6: So really important to maintain whatever care and support you have.
4: Absolutely,
6: during
4: yes.
6: all the months of the year.
4: All the months of the year, but particularly that people's mental health care needs to be really well supported during hot weather, and not sort of put on the back burner or forgotten about, because it's actually one of the big determinants of how well you're going to do during a period of hot weather. So having your mental health prioritised, having those supports, if you're on medicine, having that and having cooling is the answer, not stopping your care or stopping your medication.
6: This is Earth Matters, your national community radio program, sharing environmental justice, news and stories. Today we're hearing about the impacts of heat on physical and mental health. We now visit the pointier end of mental health impacts. Some years ago, before the pandemic, Dr. Sibel Day noticed a rise in severe youth mental health presentations at hospitals that could not be explained by normal variables. At the same time, she observed that extreme hot weather was becoming more frequent. And she was curious to discover if there was a connection between the two trends.
4: We were experiencing more frequent, more extreme hot weather, and we had been for about the same time period that we'd had this increase in children and young people presenting with suicidal thoughts and suicidal behaviour to emergency departments. And that kind of from 2001 when I started in psychiatry to 2020 when I was looking at this data in New South Wales, we might have had, you know, maybe half a dozen people present to the emergency departments over a 24-hour period. Then there would be 24-hour periods where there might be 20 or more. And so there was really something was different. So I was looking at it myself and starting to see some connections and then looking in the literature and realising that other people had found this overseas. When I started talking to my colleagues, even some of my really open-minded research science-oriented colleagues really thought that was a bit strange that I was so concerned about heat and what was I really doing, and this was a bit silly. But they were patient with me, and we then went and looked at the data, and then from there actually we had support from the Ministry of Health in New South Wales, as well as University of New South Wales, Sydney, Queensland, and a whole group of us ended up getting together and looking at the data from 2012 to 2019 of every child and young person who presented to emergency in New South Wales. So looking not at every single record, but having that benefit of those, that gathering of information through the Ministry of Health to be able to look at the numbers of children and young people presenting across the whole state compared with the average temperature for that 24-hour period. So I guess the important things that we found were that even small increases in temperature for the average for 24 hours were linked to an increase in the number of children and young people presenting. And that at the temperature that was the average for our study period, which was from November to March, that you already had a 4.7% increase in the number of people presenting. So it wasn't only when you got to 40 degrees. It wasn't just extreme heat. It was actually just a slightly warm spring day, in fact, would be enough. And then if you got to the beginning of a heat wave, so the lower end of a heat wave range, you would get a 9% increase. And at the top of a heat wave, you would get a 15% increase. I guess the other important things were that the difference was that for physical health complaints, things get worse over a period of a few days, whereas these children and young people, so 12 to 24-year-olds, were presenting the very first day that it was unusually hot. And it was just as bad every subsequent day, but it didn't take 3 days for it to get bad. And I guess the importance of that is that it means that the public health messaging is different, because people do need to take precautions around staying cool, looking after mental health the very first day that it's hot, not just when it's what we would describe as a heat wave.
6: You mentioned the lower temperatures, like a sort of a warm spring day.
4: Yeah.
6: What sort of temperatures were the first signs of that distress showing up in emergency departments?
4: Well, the really surprising thing is that the average temperature for the spring days, or for the period, was 21.9 degrees. So that's an average for the 24 hours. So that doesn't mean that that was the hottest temperature, but you're not talking 40-something degrees. And I think I was certainly surprised. I'd really like to see, and I know that Doctors for the Environment Australia would really like to see, the inclusion of mental health and of young people when we're talking about staying safe during hot weather. The evidence around the harms to mental health and the level of distress for children and young people from being exposed to excess heat is substantially stronger than the impact for social media. And yet we have major laws limiting access to social media, and we still don't have mental health or the mental health of young people and children included in our policies around heat and around how we assess the impacts of fossil fuel projects that worsen heat, when the evidence is actually very strong and very clear. You can now measure the health harms of even a single fossil fuel project in Australia, and given that we can measure them, they need to be taken into account in every single decision to extend or approve a fossil fuel project, because every fraction of a degree matters, and all of that is already impacting people's physical and mental health in Australia. This is not about people needing to be tougher. This is actually that the climate is changing, and people, even doing the absolute best they can and managing as well as they can, are facing things that they haven't faced before.
6: And that was Dr. Sibelle Day, member of Doctors for the Environment and a child and adolescent psychiatrist, talking about the mental health impacts of warm and hot weather. Before that, we heard from Kelly Court, Program Director for Climate and Energy at the Australian Council of Social Service. We're coming to the end of our show today. If anything has raised issues for you, the following crisis lines are available. Lifeline 131114. 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Finally, the Suicide Callback Service is a free, confidential 24/7 counselling service. No problem is too big or small. The number there is 1300 659 467. And for anyone in immediate danger, call 000 for an ambulance. We'll be repeating these contacts on our podcast notes at 3cr.org.au/earthmatters. In our next episode of Exploring Extreme Heat, we'll be looking at the infrastructure needed to keep cool and the barriers preventing many in the community from doing so. If you missed the first episode of our Exploring Extreme Heat series, you can catch up via the podcast at 3cr.org.au/earthmatters. I'm Claudia Craig. Thanks for joining us today on Earth Matters. Earth Matters would like to thank the Community Broadcasting Foundation for their generous financial support, and the Community Radio Network for getting this program out to you.
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2: Welcome to the program. My name is Neil King, and today we have a special episode on chemical recycling, or as it is also called, advanced recycling. It's a process in which plastics are basically broken down into molecules in order to create new plastics, something that could come in handy with composite plastics that are hard to recycle mechanically. It sounds great, but critics argue many projects are energy intensive, expensive, and often end up producing fuel rather than truly recycled plastic. So the controversy basically comes down to whether it's a genuinely circular climate solution or just a way to prolong heavy plastic production. Regular Living Planet listeners will remember that we already had an episode on this topic back in March out of the US. And today we're looking at how the Europeans are dealing with it, thanks to another investigative report by environment journalists Dan Ashby and Lucy Taylor.
3: Hello, hiya. Sorry, how are you doing?
4: Today.
3: Sorry, I didn't know you were there. I saw your bright outfit.
4: No, I noticed, to be fair, but I was about to talk again, okay. But I haven't seen
5: movement. It's that time of the week again. Our supermarket delivery is arriving.
6: If you bring the heavy ones in and I'll take the stuff out and then take the boxes back to him.
7: Yeah.
8: It's quite a small shop for us, really.

0: Anne and I are investigative environment journalists, but we're also husband and wife, so mixing our work and home life is nothing unusual.
1: Right, I think that's it.
2: That's everything. Yeah.
1: Thank you very much. Thank you so much. Sorry to leave you waiting outside the door. Cheers.
3: Thanks a lot. Have a good day. Bye.
0: And in this week's shop, we've bought some things to help us.
3: So, Dan, I've made a pile over here on the kitchen table. There's a lot of stuff here. Can you tell what all of these products have in common?
1: I mean, they're all wrapped in plastic. Loads of plastic.
3: Yeah, and more than that, they're actually all wrapped in plastic packaging, which says, do not recycle on the label, or do not recycle at home. It's a kind of soft, flexible plastics. Pouches that baby food comes in, bread wrappers, food trays, the kind of stuff that more and more of our food these days does come in.
1: And seeing it all here piled up, I've got this rising sense of horror that's been growing in me for a long time, but now I feel really dirty.
3: Yeah, it doesn't feel great, does it, to look at this and know it can't be recycled. It's going in landfill or it's going to be incinerated.
1: Yeah. Yeah, wow.
0: It's not just us who worry about this. A lot of our food is wrapped in the types of plastic that are hard to recycle. And all that packaging has to go somewhere when we're finished with it.
4: Emerging and innovative technologies can reach.
0: Just as well, then, that the plastics industry is proposing a solution.
4: Advanced recycling, sometimes called chemical recycling, breaks down used plastics into their chemical building blocks.
0: Around the world and across Europe, companies are promising to take our bread wrappers and yogurt pots and recycle them differently,
5: with substantial carbon savings when compared.
6: Chemical recycling essentially is very attractive because it expands by order of magnitudes the potential of recycling.
7: This is Massimiliano Materazzi. He's associate professor of chemical engineering at the University College London. He's worked a lot with businesses, and he's trying to help us understand how chemical recycling works.
6: Chemical recycling technologies encompasses a quite wide range of different technologies which use, for example, heat or chemicals or even enzymes to break down these polymers into smaller components that then can be reused and reassembled.
7: Don't worry, we didn't get it the first time either. Basically, he's saying chemical recycling is an umbrella term for anything that breaks down plastic into its original chemical building blocks to make new plastic all over again.
6: So, to some extent, chemical recycling is true recycling in that you're turning waste back into the raw ingredients it was originally made from.
7: It's different from conventional recycling, which usually involves shredding plastics, but not changing it on a chemical level. Chemical recycling is designed to work on a wider range of plastics. And in theory, the chemical recycling process can be repeated again and again, turning our old, mixed, dirty plastic waste into shiny new plastic. And you can't even tell the difference. Which brings us back to our supermarket delivery.
3: So there's something else I've put in our shop this week that you might have noticed, because we don't usually buy it.
1: Three bars of chocolate.
3: Yes, these massive bars of chocolate. But they're not just a treat. There's a reason why I've bought them. And it's this note here on the wrapper saying that they're wrapped in 80% recycled plastic.
1: Okay, that sounds good.
3: And the reason that's possible is because this company has started to use chemical recycling. And they say they're going to wrap 300 million bars a year in this recycled plastic.
1: And that sounds positive.
0: It's not just chocolates. Whatever you buy in the supermarket, you'll probably see something that's been recycled this way, from ice cream tubs to soft cheese. The European Union has even invested hundreds of millions of euros into chemical recycling projects. It's the new frontier of recycling. But not everyone believes it's the future. And experts and environmental organizations are lining up to highlight its flaws.
8: Cancelled projects, delayed projects, investments going down the drain because of bankruptcy.
9: Almost does not exist in practice or on a very small scale.
10: And so what we say again is that this is greenwashing, literally. And we are not the only ones.
11: And then the question again comes up, why the hell do you want to do this?
0: So what's the truth about chemical recycling?
12: Hi, Ian.
3: Hello.
12: Hi. I'm sorry to be late.
7: For the last year, Lucy and I have been working with a team of investigative journalists across Europe.
2: We're just waiting for Stefano.
7: We've been tracking the announcements of new chemical recycling plants in 9 European countries, and we've noticed something interesting.
9: We can show that all those talked about or planned or projected, very, very few of them are really in operation. We have tried to reach out to them.
7: Of 78 new plants that were announced in the last few years, we found just 18 are now operating, and several of those are still in the pilot stage. More than 30 have been postponed or cancelled, and with others, there's no information at all.
2: All projects that have not been announced as being stopped, I sent already emails to all the companies to ask them, do you have any idea when you will open this? So I did that already.
7: The original announcements and press releases promised in total that more than 2.5 million tons of plastic waste a year would be recycled, of about 16 million the EU produces each year. But our data suggests the real capacity of the plants that are operational so far is less than 10% of that.
9: We can show that it almost does not exist in practice or on a very small scale. We can show that this mass balance...
3: We put this to the academic, Massimiliano Materazzi.
6: High energy cost has made this technology not, say, sufficiently competitive. It must also be said that the biggest enemy of recycled plastics will be virgin plastics, which as of today is still a very cheap.
3: So chemical recycling is often expensive and uses a lot of energy. And it's competing with brand new plastic, often manufactured in China, which is typically much cheaper.
6: This is a kind of problem across all the recycling industry, not just chemical recycling. But yes, unfortunately, this is reflecting in the closure of many plants. And some projects which were promising of 300,000 tons of plastic waste over the coming years have been suspended until basically the market stabilizes and the process becomes economically competitive.
3: For all the industry promises, chemical recycling currently produces just 0.2% of Europe's total plastic.
7: We're not the only ones to notice this.
11: When you look at the projections of industry, asking yourself how much chemical recycling will we have in the future, the projections are all not met. They're not marginally not met. They are extremely badly not met.
7: Professor Dr. Helmut Maurer is a former senior expert of the Directorate General for Environment for the European Commission. He's become a vocal critic of chemical recycling.
11: I'm not saying that chemical recycling does not work. What I'm saying is it makes no sense. There's no environmental, economic, or whatever other advantage. And then the question again comes up, why the hell do you want to do this?
7: He believes the plastic industry is promoting chemical recycling and overselling its promise to make us feel better about using single-use plastics.
11: Chemical recycling tries to link to the overall recycling narrative. Recycling is associated with something good we do. We have a product that we use and it comes to its end of life, and then we put it into a process that makes it possible to dismantle it, to use parts of it, or to transform it, and to use it again and again. In reality, chemical recycling is not about recycling. It's about selling a narrative, or the narrative of circularity of plastic.
7: The circularity of plastics. It's an idea we hear a lot from chemical recycling companies. The circular economy. In a world where plastic is piling up in our oceans, rivers, and soils, that's a tempting prospect, that our waste could be fed into a recycling plant and pop out the other end, ready to use again. But we want to know if it really works like that. How much of the plastic waste that goes in is actually being turned into new plastic?
2: What we found out is that chemical recycling is in fact very inefficient.
3: This is Yann Philippine, an investigative journalist for Mediapart in France and part of our team. He's been analysing documents, including some that weren't previously public, from one chemical recycling project in particular.
2: It's the first time ever that we could really prove the real efficiency or inefficiency of a process for a specific example and specific companies.
0: The project he looked at uses pyrolysis, which is the most widely used form of chemical recycling in Europe, breaking down plastic using heat.
2: It's a very complex process with a lot of different industrial steps. And to be simple, at each of these steps, there are losses.
0: He's found that it's not quite a perfect circle, because the process creates other products as well as plastic. Some of these can be used as fuels or sold for other uses, but some are incinerated as waste.
2: What we discovered for a specific set of companies is that when you enter 100 kilos of plastic waste as input, at the end, you have only between 25 and 30% of it, which is going to become new plastic. So you have three quarters of the plastic waste that you input at the beginning that is basically lost.
0: So just a quarter of the plastic waste that goes in becomes new plastic at the end. These are the figures for just one project, but Jan believes they're likely to be similar across the industry.
2: What is really interesting is that when we asked these companies to give us their figures, to give us the efficiency lead, none of them answered. And none of them publicly communicate about the efficiency of this process. And we can understand why, because if they would communicate honestly about it, it would be basically a catastrophe. Everybody would realize that it is very inefficient.
0: We put all this to Plastics Europe, a trade association that represents plastics manufacturers. They told us that without chemical recycling, hard-to-recycle plastics will either be exported, incinerated, or sent to landfill, with all the associated negative environmental consequences, and that real progress is being made in developing the technology to improve processes.
7: But is it better to recycle some plastic than none at all? Our team was taking this all in when we came across someone online with an unusual disclaimer in his bio.
8: Hi, I'm Tom Blocker, unapologetic promoter of chemical recycling on the one hand, advocate for transparency regarding its limitations on the other. How's that?
12: I hope I don't regret this.
7: Tom Blocker works for Bus Chemtech, a chemical firm based in Switzerland. He's spearheading the launch of chemical recycling at his company, and he says it's made him feel good, like he's putting something positive into the world.
8: It's been kind of a joy and a lot of fun. So to have actually a corporate or a business goal or task that aligns perfectly with one's personal values is, I think, unique.
7: But about a year ago, he decided to take the wider industry to task.
8: I was a little nervous. The message, I have no problem with.
7: He'd heard some of the criticisms of the chemical recycling industry, and they resonated.
8: We talked about it, the false claims, bad claims, inflated claims, which have led to canceled projects, delayed projects, investments going down the drain because of bankruptcy. We as an industry were too quick to claim to be the solution to the problem. So our claims were, hey, we're the best thing since sliced bread. We can take care of everything. That's already a mistake.
7: He's not just posting his thoughts on LinkedIn. He's spoken at conferences.
8: I called him out and I said, hey, we are part of our problem and we need to stop. We need to start taking responsibility for the limitations of our technology, for being open and transparent. Not just about, hey, how great we are, but also, hey, what are the limitations? Where are the things we still need to work on and all of that?
0: Tom Blocker acknowledges that chemical recycling plants often aren't as efficient as they'd like to be, and that making the industry commercially viable at scale is a challenge. But despite all that, he says he still believes it's worthwhile.
8: I'm on record at conferences saying, probably chemical recycling, pyrolysis in particular, was used by certain actors in the industry to distract. I'm sure that there are petrochemical companies that 10 years ago, 15 years ago, or even 5 years ago, used the promise of recycling of plastics to distract away from the fact that they're increasing their plastic production globally. However, you cannot make that blanket statement. Chemical recycling is taking a certain volume of plastics that are difficult or impossible to recycle, mechanically recycle, as opposed to being burned in an incinerator.
0: So, in Thomas's view, no, chemical recycling is not perfect yet, but it's filling an important gap. And he says the industry is still in its infancy. Give it time. But there's something else that critics of chemical recycling don't like, and it's being debated at the heart of Europe right now.
7: To understand this, we need to go back to what happens in these recycling plants. Let's take pyrolysis, the most widely used form of chemical recycling. Waste plastic is heated and turned into a liquid called pyrolysis oil. But, and this is important, that oil can't make new plastic by itself. It has to be mixed with virgin hydrocarbons, raw materials, and lots of them. The proportions can be as low as 1 part pyrolysis oil to 19 parts virgin hydrocarbons. That's about 5%.
3: So, look, there might be some variation from plant to plant, but let's say a plant mixes 5% oil from plastic waste with 95% virgin hydrocarbons. At the end, it's almost impossible to tell which molecules are in which of the final products. It's all mixed together.
1: But what we can say is that on average, those final products are about 5% recycled.
0: Let's think back to the start, though, to that chocolate bar in our supermarket delivery.
1: Hang on, the chocolate bar says its wrapper is 80% recycled.
3: Yeah.
1: And it's made from chemical recycling, right?
3: Yeah.
1: But 80% is quite a lot higher than 5%.
3: It is.
1: So, yeah, so where does that figure come from?
0: The plastic companies can say their products are recycled at a higher proportion than 5% because of something called mass balance, a system of accounting how much recycled content is in a product. So, for example, if I make 100 plastic yogurt pots and they're all about 5% recycled, I could choose to label 5 of them as 100% recycled and the rest as 0%, effectively allocating all the recycled content into just one part of the final product.
7: That's useful for plastic companies because they might be able to sell the plastic labelled as fully recycled at a higher price to customers who want to be more sustainable or in countries with tax incentives for recycled products. But critics of the system say it's deceptive to consumers.
10: For us as citizens.
7: This is Lauriane Vélard from Zero Waste Europe.
10: This is really where we think there is a big problem. Consumer brands want to make claims on recycled content. But then there is no certainty that it is really there on this product. And so what we say again is that this is greenwashing.
7: Recycling companies say there's no alternative to mass balance accounting for chemically recycled products because it's almost impossible to track which products the recycled molecules end up in. But how should it be regulated? There are various versions of mass balance. And over the last year, there's been a struggle in Europe over which one to choose.
10: There are different types of models that are giving more or less freedom to the industry to do what they want to do. What the industry has been asking is to have the most flexible rules.
0: It's been a point of fierce debate. One journalist on our team attended a conference on chemical recycling and witnessed representatives from a number of big chemical companies surrounding a European Commission official. Afterwards, the official in the middle of it, Dr. Wolfgang Trunk, explained why the issue is contentious.
13: Only 5% comes from these big plants, from the plastic waste, and we have to avoid, and this is a big fight, from the 95%, which is purely fossil-based, that this gets the label recyclate. So this is a big fight.
0: In the end, this year, the European Commission has approved a version of mass balance as part of its policy on recycled plastic bottles. They chose a model of mass balance that allows other products that come out of the pyrolysis process to be counted as recycled, not just plastics. And so a company could effectively transfer the credits from those products over to labels where consumers will see them, such as those chocolate wrappers.
10: It means that a technology that is not able to deliver high level of recycled content is now able to claim that it does through this mass balance accounting rule.
7: This decision could one day be used as a framework to regulate chemical recycling more widely. Professor Dr. Helmut Maurer, the former senior expert at the European Commission, says the policy is misleading.
14: It's blurring the discussion, making it unclear what happens, deceiving consumers. You can't rely on what you take in your hands.
0: We invited the European Commission to tell us more about this decision, but they declined to comment. We also asked Plastics Europe to respond on behalf of plastics manufacturers, and they said the fact that common rules on mass balance had been agreed was a major step forward. They said mass balance is already used in other sectors, and that acceptance of the model is a necessary precondition for enabling the massive investments required to scale up chemical recycling technologies. There's no doubt that it's attractive to producers, retailers, and even consumers to see high proportions of recycled content on a bottle, cup, or wrapper. And governments and regulators want to support recycling in all its forms to reduce plastic ending up in the environment or being incinerated. It's a battle that could go on for years as the regulators grapple with this evolving technology. But away from mass balance, Professor Dr. Helmut Maurer said one more thing that gave us pause. That chemical recycling could actually lead to more plastic being produced overall, not less.
14: All this chemical recycling leads to the production of more plastic because you can only use a little proportion of your pyrolysis oil. So you need to have a lot more virgin material and it inflates the overall amount of plastic.
0: He's saying that because the pyrolysis process requires such a high proportion of virgin hydrocarbons, it could actually increase the amount of virgin materials produced overall.
14: Because all the argument around plastic from the industry has only one objective, securing the production, I would say the global overproduction of plastics.
7: We wanted to ask the industry about this, so journalist Ludovica Jona, who's also part of our investigation, met with Alexander Ruder from Plastics Europe, which supports the European plastics sector.
15: Do you expect that chemical recycling of plastic will also bring an increase in sales of European plastic producers?
16: We do not see this necessarily as a way to boost our business, but rather as a necessity to decarbonize our sector.
15: Do you expect an increase of sales? Yes or not?
16: That will depend a lot on the regulatory framework. One thing that we see as a sector is that it will not increase total demand for plastics.
15: When you put pyrolysis oil in the cracker, there is 5% pyrolysis oil, 95% virgin oil. So if we have to increase chemical recycling of plastic, we'll also increase the use of virgin plastic.
16: No, not necessarily. No, this fraction of 5% to 95% is not a set fraction. We have 5% in some cases. Yes, it can be the quality of the pyrolysis oil, but you can upgrade the pyrolysis oil and then you can go to higher fractions.
15: How much higher?
16: In theory, you can go to 100%. It depends on the quality of the pyrolysis oil.
15: But yeah, in fact, we have to admit that at this moment, the percentage of pyrolysis oil in a cracker can range from 5 to 10%. The rest, it's going to be virgin plastic. So at the current moment, an increase of chemical recycling means an increase of plastic production.
16: No, not necessarily.
7: We followed up by email, and Plastics Europe gave us one example of a pilot facility using 100% pyrolysis oil from plastic waste.
0: It's an industry that divides opinion. Energy intensive, expensive, and perhaps inefficient on the one hand, and yet somehow, perhaps still the best chance we have of recycling some plastics which currently go into landfill or go up in smoke in incinerators, taking them out of the supply chain altogether. Our team's analysis suggests that the European Union has invested at least 760 million euros in chemical recycling via public subsidies and investments. But almost everyone agrees that conventional mechanical recycling, where plastic is shredded, is best where it's possible. And not using single-use plastics in the first place is even better.
8: need to reuse where we can, repair, and all these other things, right? Those come first.
16: Chemical recycling is not meant to substitute for mechanical recycling. It is meant to complement it.
14: Chemical recycling could be suitable to make yogurt pots from waste yogurt pots. The more important question is that you may not need this type of yogurt pot.
7: Would the millions of euros being funneled into chemical recycling be better supporting initiatives to reduce, reuse, or replace plastic? Will the very existence of chemical recycling distract us from places where we could cut out plastic altogether? Here's Lauriane from Zero Waste Europe again.
10: It's also another way to legitimate the ever-growing production of plastic, to just say there is no problem with plastic, but we need to remember that plastic has a lot of problems. Recycling has a role to play, but we should always prioritize prevention and reuse.
0: At its core, recycling represents the idea of a circle, something being used again and again. Perhaps the only cycle of the last 50 years has been the creation of more and more plastic. You'd be forgiven for thinking the circular economy feels far off. And right now, we're going in circles instead.

0: This investigation was supported by a grant from the Investigative Journalism for Europe Fund, coordinated by Ludovica Iona, and with reporting by journalists Jan Filippin, Stefan Dorloff, Begona Ramirez, Lorenzo Sangomano, and Stefano Valentino. Sound design was by Yarek Zaba.
1: And that brings us to the end of this week's show. Many thanks to Dan Ashby and Lucy Taylor for those insights, and our DW sister programme Inside Europe for sharing that report with the Living Planet team. My sound engineer this week was Ziad Sleiman. My name is Neil King. 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
8: Take a look at the weather at what's happening on our waters for today, Saturday the 6th of June. We're in for a sunny day. The winds are westerly 15 to 20 kilometres an hour, becoming light in the middle of the day, and we're expecting a top of 20 degrees for tomorrow, Sunday. Another sunny day at 19, and for your holiday Monday, pretty much the same, partly cloudy day at 19.
9: Looking to throw a line in? Take the boat out or head to the beach. Here's 927's latest coastal waters report, including tides and surf.
8: On our waters for today, the winds are southwesterly 15 to 25 knots, reaching up to 30 knots offshore north of Port Kembla early in the morning. The winds turning southerly 10 to 15 knots in the late afternoon. The seas are 1.5 to 2.5 metres, decreasing to 1 to 1.5 metres during the morning, then decreasing below a metre by early evening. The swell is a southerly 2 to 3 metres, decreasing to 2 metres by early evening, and the weather, it's sunny. The tides for Jervis Bay today, we had a low tide at 22 minutes to 7 this morning of 0.42 of a metre, a high this afternoon at 19 minutes to 1 of 1.14 metres, and a low this evening at 6 o'clock of 0.65 of a metre. And if you're looking for a surf today, it'll be a fun start to the weekend with the south-south-southeasterly swell and a morning of offshore favourable conditions. Best south exposures are double overhead in the morning with westerly winds setting up challenging conditions for the biggest spots. Breaks less exposed get better shape and manageable conditions wherever you find yourself. Do have a good one.
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1: Hello and welcome to Real World Gardener. It's Marianne here at the microphone. Thank you for joining me. Great to have your company. So what's on the show today? I'm talking with garden designer Peter Nixon about garden challenges, then growing mini cabbages in Vegetable Heroes, plus garden jobs for the weekend with Steve McLean.
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1: Do you have garden challenges such as nothing will grow in a certain area of your garden? You've tried several different plants that either die or just don't thrive despite being well tended and watered, fertilised and mulched. So perhaps it's time to look for something else to put there that fits the bill a bit better for the autumn garden. Let's find out more.

0: It's time for the design elements segment on Real World Gardener. In the studio, I've got now retired landscape designer, only recently though, so he knows everything still. It's Peter Nixon. How are you today, Peter?
1: Very well, thanks, Marianne.
0: So last segment we talked about bulbs, bringing year-round interest with seasonal warm bulb pop-ups. Now, there were so many bulbs to talk about, we had to stop, and we only got to high summer. So now we're talking about the autumn garden, so which is...
1: Autumn gardening, yeah. So in... cool subtropics. So by that, just to refresh everyone's memory, roughly it's coastal frost-free, warm temperate, and generally speaking would be from, say, about Wollongong or a bit further south up to Coffs Harbour. After that, going further north, it's more warm subtropics.
0: Yes.
1: So for cool, for autumn time, so March, April, May, definitely can't go past the palace lily, P-A-L-A-C-E, and that is Hippiastrum aulicum, A-U-L-I-C-U-M. That is, of all the species, Hippiastrums, the most conspicuous. They all erupt together, and once it's all emerged from the ground, think of bulbs that are twice the size of the biggest onion you ever saw, and they've got a brown paper over them, and it goes through a heat-sensitive herbaceous period. So past Christmas into the first part of February, all the leaves dry off crispy, and then it sits there mute. Well, it's mute anyway,
0: isn't it?
1: Until about mid-March, and then you'll notice near the base of the clump these leaves that start coming, and within a week or two it's covered. And then after that, all of these flowers that exceed the leaf height, and they're scarlet-coloured. Probably, they don't have much patterning on them, but they're that beautiful orange, red, scarlet colour, and you see them from a distance. No scent to speak of. That what else would come in March, April, May? March, April, they're definitely, that's their time. Hemanthus albifloss, the white paintbrush lily.
0: Can't kill that one. I've got it in a pot, and it's just, yeah, I probably need to plant it out in the garden.
1: It's a good garden plant, so long as you've got a nice drainage. And that one, in contrast to the aulicum, which really doesn't like the hot west, but everything up to that, the Hemanthus albifloss, the white paintbrush lily, that flowers in April, May. And there's an evergreen version, and there's a herbaceous deciduous one as well. But the flower is very similar. Only the hybridizers would be able to tell us the distinction between the two. And it's a much shorter affair with very short stems on the paintbrush lilies relative to the aulicum. So probably about 150 or 200.
0: Yeah, but they certainly are held above the leaves, and the paintbrush itself is quite small.
1: Yes. Always reminds me a bit of... tulips when you buy them and they haven't expanded yet.
0: Oh, yeah.
1: And then Hippiastrum calyptratum, that's the green one. So that's epiphytic, and it does really well in a pot. It rather resents being in the garden.
0: Okay.
1: So imagine a bulb that grows on a tree, Marianne.
0: Especially a Hippiastrum.
1: And it's all green. Green with brownish tonings, I guess, would be the one of its most distinguishing feature. And the stamens are upcurved, so it's like the whiskers on a cat, but they, instead of being straight, they upturn like this. And that is to wave in front of the pollinator, which is probably a bat or a big moth that comes to the Brazilian rainforest when the flowers are out under a full moon.
0: Of course.
1: Probably too graphic about it. And then the next one would be Amarygia bazandicol. This comes off the Belladonna group, the Amaryllis, and that was hybridised by three men, Keith Tollis, Andy Harvey, as of Andy's Rare Plants at the Plant Fair, and Colin Hunt. So together they decided, well, Keith's name, known by all of us, is Bozza. So Boz, Andy, as in Harvey, and Cole short for Colin Hunt. So it's Boz Andy Cole.
0: Oh, I see.
1: And that is a really spectacular, fluorescent, shocking pink at the very intense end. it flowers a fairly long time, and once the bulb gets enough resource in it, that flower would last maybe 3 weeks. So it's quite for an amaryllis tribe member, that distinguishes itself, I think. And then the Eucharis lily, which has had a genus name change, so now it's called Ursulina cross grandiflora. So those are also winter deciduous, and in the garden, until the root fibre expands enough, it tends to be a bit porciflora. It tends to be a bit flower shy, but it's very spectacular. It's got the shape of a daffodil, but it's white with green highlights, and the cup in the centre is green.
0: All right, sounds good. Now let's skip through small trees for limited space.
1: Are you hanging in there, Marion?
0: I'm hanging in there.
1: Okay, all right. Well, so glad you asked. So I make special mention of small trees because people don't have 5 acres out at Kenthurst, do they?
0: No.
1: They've probably got a townhouse somewhere and they've got room for a small tree, and that's it, in terms of anything that might approach a tree. So Plumeria bahamensis, B-A-H-A-M-E-N-S-I-S, so there's no I, that comes from from the Bahamas. So it's definitely maritime. It's a small tree. It wouldn't exceed 4.5 metres at the very most.
0: So it's frangipani.
1: Frangipani.
0: Yeah, frangipani.
1: Forgot to mention that. Plumeria. So that's a genus for all the frangipanis, as the common name. But this one, this has a really nice habit on its own without cutting it. The reverse on the leaves are this patterning. It's self-patterned with the centre and then the midrib and then all the smaller branches that come off. When you turn it over and have a look, it's quite surprising. And the little white propellers that are as highly centred as the Cuminata hybrids, very understated, but flowered for me this year for nearly 5 months.
0: Wow.
1: So that's the Cuminata hybrids, they're usually just for January and some part of February, and then after that. But that's nearly 4 months. That's very impressive. Plumeria bahamensis, you could mail order that from Sacred Frangipani at Mount Garnet in Queensland. And sacredfrangipani.com is the site.
0: Well, I'm afraid we've run out of time once again, and we'll have to continue this next week. Thanks for coming in, Peter.
1: A pleasure, Marion.
2: Real World Gardener, the gardening program that delves beyond listeners, questions and answers, with Marianne Cannon.
0: That was Peter Nixon, retired garden designer, but still a font of knowledge and information. Peter mentioned Pallas lily, which is Hippiastrum aulicum. Then he mentioned the white paintbrush lily, Himanthus albifloss. Then another Hippiastrum, which is epiphytic, Hippiastrum calyptratum, with green flowers and brownish tonings. So that's something to get you going. If you have any questions, why not email us at realworldgardener@gmail.com or write in to 2RRR PO Box 644 Gladesville, New South Wales 1675. Still to come, mini cabbages and vegetable heroes, plus garden jobs for the weekend.
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0: Right, it's Garden Jobs for the Weekend with Steve McLean.
3: Yeah, and as usual, there's always a few things to get done this weekend, and you can start with pulling out those tomato plants that are starting to look unsightly, even if they have some fruit on them. Because in most areas, it's actually unlikely that they will now ripen. Apply soil wetter to your veggie bed if you've noticed that any rain doesn't penetrate below the soil surface. And also, it's time to start preparing the flower beds for plantings of poppy seedlings, daffodil and tulip bulbs, ranunculus and anemone corns. Also, it's time to get in seeds for sweet pea, pansies and cornflowers. Also, prepare the beds by building up the soil, chock-a-block with compost, homemade or purchased, plus mushroom compost and worm castings to be dug through the existing soil. Mulch the soil with a layer of sugarcane mulch before planting, making sure you get good coverage across the total bed so that you don't risk damaging any of the new seedlings. And lastly, a tip from William in Lismore, pull up large weeds while the soil is wet. It will be so much easier.

0: It's time for Vegetable Heroes, and this week I'm thinking about growing mini cabbages. Do you often stroll past the cabbages in the produce section of your supermarket or fruit store, not even giving them a backward glance? Perhaps cabbages need to be used much more than just in coleslaw or boiled. But let's start with some facts. Cabbages are in the brassica family along with Brussels sprouts, collies and broccoli, scientifically Brassica oleracea capitata. Apparently the word cabbage comes from the French word caboche, meaning head. But did you know that cabbage has been grown as a vegetable for more than 4,000 years? It's native to the Mediterranean, and when it was first grown, it looked more like a leafy kale and didn't have much head at all. The ancient Romans loved it and used it for several purposes, such as eating cabbages soaked in vinegar before going out for an evening of heavy drinking. So that prevented them from having a hangover. Well, I'm not sure that that works, but you could try it. It's no surprise that explorers from the 17th and 18th centuries carried cabbages in their ship's stores for the crews to eat, because the high vitamin C content helped stave off the scurvy that was so common among sailors back then. Cabbage was also useful for binding wounds to prevent gangrene, and that was because of the sulfur content in the cabbage. Now, we're talking about cabbages now because it grows well in cool climates or cool weather, produces a large harvest and stores well during winter. But I don't want to talk about the big old cabbages, but mini cabbages. Did you know the trend to grow dwarf or mini veggies started in the 1980s? And you might think that mini veggies are just like the normal variety, but you pick them earlier. But no, there are genuine dwarf varieties of a lot of vegetables. Ever heard of baby avocado, baby artichokes, and even baby beets? There's heaps more. Today, of course, is the mini cabbage, because it's the fastest growing cabbage and takes up much less room. Now, to sow your cabbage in temperate or subtropical arid districts between March and June is the best time. For temperate and subtropical areas, you can have another go from August until November. But for cool temperate areas, it's between March until May, then August. Like all brassica varieties, dig in plenty of well-rotted manure or compost in the autumn. Don't dig in the manure close to planting time. So if you haven't done it this autumn, don't worry. Throw on some general purpose garden fertilizer and leave it for a week. Pick a sunny spot for the site when you're growing them, because they won't do well in the shade or even part shade. Right, and if you can use a site where peas and beans have grown before and you put in manure and compost, then no worries. Don't do anything else. The ideal temperature for seeds to germinate is between 4 and 24 degrees, and they take about 6 days. But it can't be said often enough. If you're planting out seedlings, you need to make sure that you firm the soil with your hands or trowel around the seedlings, because firm planting helps grow firm, tight cabbage heads, regardless of whether they're mini or normal size. If you plant them now, they'll mature when it's still cool and you'll have the firmest, best tasting cabbages. Stagger the planting so you don't have 12 mature cabbages at once. When your first seedlings are about as tall as your hand, plant the next lot. Now, I've been told that transplanting cabbage seedlings helps them to grow strong roots. So if you're starting from seed, sow them in a punnet as an idea. Now, the next problem is pest possum patrol, aphids and white cabbage butterfly. You could try netting very fine mesh of your cabbages, or you can put cut-off plastic drink bottles over the seedlings. And you can treat those caterpillars with the organic Dibel. Why are they good for you? Well, cabbages contain 90% water, really low in calories, high in vitamin C. You only need to get 100 grams to get your daily requirement. They also have dietary fiber, folate, potassium, and help balance fluids when you've eaten too much sodium, salty foods. And that was your Vegetable Hero segment for today.
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0: It's time for the Garden Jobs for the Weekend, our longer chat. On the line, I've got Steve McLean. How are you today, Steve?
2: Oh, I'm good, Mary-Ann, thank you. How are you?
0: Not too bad. A little bit cooler. Anyway, let's start off with the listener question that you got on your socials. It's about port wine magnolias and whether they're frost tolerant or not.
2: There's actually some confusion around port wine magnolias and when it comes to frost tolerance, because honestly, you'll find different answers depending on where you look. And from the listener is, I've heard conflicting information. Are port wine magnolias frost tolerant?
0: And the answer is yes and no, which we know isn't exactly helpful. So let us explain.
2: Yeah, port wine magnolias, which botanically are known as Magnolia figo, are what we'd call moderately frost tolerant. They can handle light frosts without too much drama. A brief dip just below zero on a cold winter's morning, for example, they'll generally shrug that off, especially once they're an established plant.
0: But if you're in an area that gets prolonged or heavy frosts, say sustained cold snaps where temperatures stay well below zero for hours at a time, that's where you can run into trouble, particularly with young plants or new growth.
2: Where does the conflicting information come from? Well, I guess a lot of it comes down to the difference between an established plant and a young one. A mature port wine magnolia that's been in the ground for several years has a root system that can really anchor and protect it through cooler months or cooler conditions. But a plant you've just put in the ground last season, because it simply hasn't had the time to establish that resilience yet.
0: Yeah, so it's a bit more vulnerable. It's because position plays a big role. Planting against a north-facing wall or fence, somewhere that holds a bit of warmth and gives the plant some shelter from icy winds, can make a real difference. So that's a little bit of microclimate protection that can be the difference between a plant that sails through winter and one that takes a hit.
2: If you are in a frost-prone area and you've got a young plant, it's worth throwing some cloth over it on those nights when a heavy frost is forecast. So keep an eye on those forecasts. A bit of extra care in those first couple of winters as well, and you'll be rewarded with that gorgeous fragrance that we know port wine magnolias have for years to come.
0: Yeah, so frost tolerant, yes, to a degree, but give them a helping hand when they're young and choose your spot wisely. And I agree, I've got quite a few port wine magnolias growing in my garden. I do love that perfume.
2: Yeah, it's spectacular, isn't it?
0: Indeed. And the hot term today is phloem. Have you ever wondered how a plant actually feeds itself? I mean, we talk about watering, fertilising or giving our plants plenty of sun, but once all that goodness is taken up, how does it get from one end of the plant to the other?
2: Today we want to introduce you to an extremely important system in a plant, the phloem, and it's pronounced flow as in F-L-O-W-E-M. And once you understand what it does, you'll never look at your garden quite the same way again.
0: Think of your plant as having two separate highway systems running through it. One carries water and minerals up from the roots. That's called the xylem. But the phloem, that's the food highway. That carries sugars, the energy the plant has made through photosynthesis from the leaves, where all that sugar is produced, down to the roots, the fruit, the flowers, and anywhere else that needs a feed.
2: Here's what it makes it really clever, because unlike the xylem, which only moves in one direction, the phloem can move its cargo up and down the plant depending on where the demand is. So if your tomato, for example, is putting on fruit, well, then the phloem, it's busy directing sugars towards that fruit. And if the roots need energy at the same time to push out some new growth, then enough sugars will move downwards to them. The plant essentially decides where the food needs to go, and the phloem delivers it.
0: Now, why does that matter to us as gardeners? Well, anything that damages the phloem can really knock a plant around. Things like ring barking, where bark is removed all the way around the trunk, and that cuts off the food supply completely, and the plant will eventually die.
2: And sap-sucking insects like scale and aphids, well, they're also targeting the phloem, which is why a heavy infestation can cause so much stress, even when the plant looks well watered.
0: So next time you're out in the garden, just appreciate for a moment that inside every stem and branch, there's this incredible living system quietly moving energy around, keeping the whole show running. Well, there we go. Now, the plant profile today is Banksia integrifolia, which is coastal Banksia, which is one of the most widely distributed Banksia species occurring between Victoria and central Queensland in a broad range of habitats, anywhere from coastal dunes to mountains, and that includes the Blue Mountains.
2: Don't be fooled by the common name, though, because Banksia integrifolia grow equally well at 1,500 metres above sea level in the New England National Park, for example, where it gets dumped with snow every winter, and also at about 5 metres above sea level on the Gold Coast, where it cops a full blast of salt spray all summer. It's incredibly tough in all but the harshest environments.
0: Did you know it's one of the four original Banksia species collected by Sir Joseph Banks in 1770? But why I've chosen this week, because I've got one growing out on the nature strip, it's producing beautiful lime yellow flowers during late autumn and winter. Each flower spike is actually made up of hundreds, sometimes thousands, of tiny individual flowers grouped in pairs, which open sequentially. And the flowers provide a great source of nectar for birds and insects during the coolest months.
2: The leathery leaves have a dark green upper surface as well, and white undersides, a contrast that can be striking on windy days. The tree, it usually has a single stout trunk, which is often twisted and gnarled with the rough grey bark characteristic of Banksias. And I remember seeing, Marianne, a lot of these Banksias. I believe it was on the Sydney Harbour Heads when I was having a bit of a walk around, and because they were quite gnarled as a result of being exposed to the winds that occur there.
0: Yeah, I can imagine. Anyway, after flowering, old flower parts wither and fall away over a period of several months, revealing the cone embedded with many small follicles.
2: The original species itself grows up to 10 metres tall, even taller in the wild, but there are, of course, now, as with many plants, new varieties. They were quite gnarled as a result of being exposed to the winds that occur there.
0: Yeah, I can imagine. Anyway, after flowering, old flower parts wither and fall away over a period of several months, revealing the cone embedded with many small follicles.
2: The original species itself grows up to 10 metres tall, even taller in the wild, but there are, of course, now, as with

0: but it's quite fast growing, so much so that I actually have to burn it back by a third or more each year so it doesn't get to reach those power lines. So, Banksia integrifolia doesn't need much upkeep. It's an ideal choice for gardeners seeking a low-maintenance yet visually captivating tree. Well, that's it for Garden Jobs for the weekend. Once again, it's been fabulous chatting with you. I've really enjoyed it with you.
1: Yeah, thanks, Mary-Anne. I really enjoyed it also and look forward to the chat next week.
2: Real World Gardener is produced at 2RRR and heard nationally on the Community Radio Network.
0: Thank you for listening. I hope we've inspired you to search out some of those unusual hippiastrums or so seeds of cabbages, mini or otherwise. Tune in next week because next week I'll be talking again with retired garden designer Peter Nixon about small trees that suit your not-so-tropical garden. You can hear the whole show again on Mixcloud. Just look for 2RRR programs or follow Real World Gardener on Facebook for the link. If you have a question on wildlife, plants or garden design, we at the team would love to hear from you either via email realworldgardener@gmail.com or you can write in to 2RRR, PO Box 644, Gladesville, New South Wales 1675. Until next week, I'll leave you with a track by Crowded House, Weather With You. But from me, have a great gardening week. Bye for now.

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0: This is Paul from Jervis Bay Brewing Co. We are lucky enough to live in a spot that constantly reminds us of the good stuff in life. And Jervis Bay Brewing Co. is here to make sure we enjoy it. Because we brew for people. We brew to support the local teams, charities and businesses that give this place its heartbeat. We brew sustainably with local ingredients where possible and the smallest footprint we can. We brew so that you can have a place to come and sip in the sun and bond over the good stuff. We're open from Wednesday through to Sunday and have a different food truck every day. So why don't you come down to the taproom in Huskisson Industrial Estate and say good day.
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3: Hello, good morning. It is lovely to have your company this morning. Whether you're just easing into the day, heading out early, or still deciding if that second coffee is a good idea. It is, by the way. Now, there's a great mix coming up across the morning. We're going to dive into a terrific Aussie rock story with author Jeff Apter, taking you inside the life of Skyhook's frontman, Graham Shirley Strawn, true larrikin, and a huge part of our music and TV history. You'll hear from Hayley Jensen with your AMRAP Song of the Week, her track Burn It Down. She's going to join us for a chat about it as well. Going to catch up with Tom Brewster from The Angels, part of that next generation, keeping one of Australia's great rock bands very much alive. The Wire's got a couple of stories this week looking at the challenges around inclusive housing. Paul Curnow from the Adelaide Planetarium is joining us with a little bit of something different. We're going to shift gears a little. Instead of looking at the night sky, we're going to explore the history of us, humans. And Chanel Franklin joins you as well. She's an absolute delight. She's got a really refreshing take on bringing a bit more joy, curiosity, and let's be honest, fun back into adulthood. Don't miss her because it could change your life. Then we're going to wrap it all up with Merv's Top 5, and this week it's Whitney Houston. So you already know that's going to be big. Plenty on the way. We'll meet the crew behind Lost in Space, and they're going to be talking darts, which is exactly as intriguing as it sounds.

0: Not too far away, The Wire is up with that story around housing accessibility and why it's still not quite where it should be. Now, this one, the name alone has me curious, Lost in Space, and they're talking darts. Feels like a conversation you accidentally walk into and then can't leave. Let's see what's going on after this.
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0: name is Claire. With me, of course, this week is Stu and Chris. Hello.
1: Hi.
2: Aloha.
0: Aloha. Hi.
1: Are either of you any good at darts?
0: No.
2: No, I don't think so. Not really.
0: I mean, I'm not. You know what? I'm not as bad at darts as I am at pool. But it is one of those things where the more beers you drink, the more likely I'm going to take an eye out, you know?
1: Yeah, yeah. I find with pool too, there's sort of there's a curve involved in my skill. I get better and then I rapidly decline, yeah. Depending on how many beers I've had before I play. But look, the object of the game of darts is to precisely aim miniature projectiles at various points on a dartboard to get a specific number of points. And it's, you know, it's not always to get the bullseye. Apparently, it's, you know, also to drink pints of beer at the same time. It seems like even competition darts, there seems to be beer drinking involved. But aiming darts at a board 237 centimetres away, which is the official length that you're supposed to be playing darts from, it's pretty tricky. Easy enough to manage even after a few pints, apparently. Even though the dartboard is small and the sections of the dartboard that you're aiming at are even smaller, they're just little tiny bits on the board. Obviously, a dartboard is standing still. Imagine trying to hit a dartboard that was moving or even moving around another object that was also moving. That would be pretty tricky.
0: It certainly would add a bit more complexity to the game.
2: Yeah, you need a couple of pints to attempt that, I think.
1: Need a couple of points to come up with the idea, I think. Look, this is actually what NASA is planning to do with their DART mission, which launched on November 24th, 2021, and is aimed at reaching its dartboard destination in October 2022.
0: Mm.
1: The whole point of this mission is to see whether they can alter the trajectory of a small asteroid called Dimorphos, which is the smallest astronomical object that humans have ever permanently named.
2: Ooh.
1: Often when they discover something, they'll give it a number and they'll put it away in the filing cabinet or in the computer database and never think about it again. This is the smallest thing that's actually got a permanent name. And it's been called Dimorphos, which means it's got two shapes. The reason is that NASA is trying to change the shape of this object or change the appearance of this object. So this asteroid, Dimorphos, is around 160 meters in diameter. It's pretty small as asteroids go. And it's in orbit around a larger asteroid called Didymos, which is about 780 meters across and it's roughly spherical. So it's kind of like Dimorphos is like a little moon orbiting a larger asteroid. They're aiming at Dimorphos. So DART, the name of the mission, stands for Double Asteroid Redirection Test. And it's a proof of concept to see if the smaller asteroid's orbit can be disrupted and by how much. You may remember the movie Armageddon.
0: Yes, of course. Bruce Willis, Ben Affleck.
2: Steve Buscemi.
0: Oh, really?
1: Liv Tyler.
0: Yep. Blowing up an asteroid with nuclear weapons.
2: Yeah.
1: That's exactly right. It's a last-ditch effort to save the Earth from destruction from an asteroid by blowing it into tiny little pieces, and that will somehow save us, which seems like it will just rain down terror across half the planet instead of just in one location.
2: You're turning a bullet into a shotgun pellets, basically.
1: Kind of. And, you know, there's probably some benefits in that, but also some downsides. Look, this mission is not trying to do something that drastic. What they're actually trying to do is change the orbit of the small asteroid around the bigger one by the incredibly huge time span of a minute. Doesn't really seem like much, but it's actually enough that they will be able to measure the change in the orbit of this tiny asteroid from Earth. So they'll be able to look at the asteroid from Earth and go, oh yeah, it's changed its orbit.
0: Wow.
2: Yeah, so how are they doing this?
1: What they're actually doing is firing the DART spacecraft into the small asteroid. The spacecraft itself will be completely destroyed by doing this test. It will smash into the asteroid at about 6.6 kilometres a second.
0: What? Whoa.
1: Yeah, it's going to be moving pretty quick when it hits.
0: And are there any explosives on the DART?
1: No, it's purely a kinetic test. So they're just seeing how an object travelling at this speed will affect the object that it slams into.
2: Yeah, if you remember your like physics from high school and stuff like that, you know, conservation momentum, it's, you know, mass times velocity is, you got to look at each one. So the asteroid is a lot bigger than the spacecraft, I'm assuming. Now, the asteroid's like 160 metres across. The spacecraft is probably tiny. So to get a big enough momentum to affect the asteroid, you're going to have to make it move really, really fast.
0: And 6.1 kilometres a second is fast.
1: It'll be like driving a Prius into the side of the MCG, if you can think of the scales that we're talking about. Not going to affect the MCG very much. Going to really affect the Prius, assuming you can get it going fast enough. But even so, the impact will cause the small asteroid to wobble, and the redistribution of energy will cause it to slow down and increase the period of its orbit around Didymus. So this process will be observed by a little mission buddy. There's a little small Italian satellite called Lycia Cube along for the ride.
0: Okay, this just crossed over into incredibly cute.
1: Yeah.
0: A mission buddy, an Italian mission buddy.
1: Yeah. The Italians built a little satellite, a little cube satellite, which will separate from the DART. Yeah, a sidekick. separate from the DART craft before impact, and it will hang around and record what's happening as the DART spacecraft smashes into the asteroid and gets destroyed.
2: Yeah.
1: Obviously, if they're going to alter the course of an asteroid to stop it hitting Earth, and if it's going to be using this sort of concept, they're going to have to do it when it's a really long way from Earth. You could say that in the history of space experiments, this one will have a deep impact.
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0: On the way, author Jeff Apter brings you a tale of one of Australia's most enigmatic and iconic frontmen and TV stars. Gone way too soon, we're going to talk the legend that was Graham Shirley Strawn. Now, though, let's head to The Wire. Finding a home that actually works sounds simple, doesn't it? But for a lot of Australians living with disability, it is anything but. The Wire next.
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2: Australians with a disability struggle to find inclusive homes to suit their needs, and with the actual cost of living, it gets more complex. One of the aims of Australia's National Disability Strategy is to guide all sectors to make inclusive homes and communities, eliminating the existing systemic barrier. Powered Media's reporter Emma Myers reports.
3: Joseph Conlon works as a senior manager in housing at the Melbourne Disability Institute. He has over 30 years of experience in shaping disability policy. Sam Drummond asked him if he recalled the moment he realised housing for people with disability was his lifelong focus.
4: I've always had this idea of doing good, but it's got to be useful good. And to me, housing's not very exciting and it's hard, but boy, you get it right and it just extends and improves people's lives in such a profound way.
5: We're in a city at the moment. We're at Abbotsford Convent, lovely view by the Yarra and some amazing buildings behind us that I imagine housed nuns at some stage. But a lot of these buildings at some stage have housed people who might not otherwise have a home, and many of them have disabilities. How do we keep people within their communities when we're thinking about housing?
4: Well, housing is not complicated, it's hard and it's expensive. So what's happening in disability, or housing people with disability, we are being pushed right out. And the most extreme examples you can see of that is in the Specialist Disability Accommodation Program. And while we haven't seen, we've seen the new stuff being built on the fringe, but what we haven't seen is the middle and inner suburbs will just get gutted as people sell up and move out. So to stop that, you actually have to buy and secure the property. You've got to own the houses in the middle and inner suburbs. So that requires money and resources. So some of the things we're doing at the minute actually drive that. So not only are we bringing in private investors who are chasing, you know, returns on the margin, which pushes out, we're also talking about policies that would strip out the ownership or force the not-for-profits to sell up their inner cities and middle-ring suburbs to go out. It is more efficient to have somebody here in the inner city who requires support than it is to do it in Melton, simply because of labour and access of workers and people to community, all those things you need to do. It's just this false economy because we separate housing off from the whole equation.
5: So when you talk about, you know, Q Cottage, and I think a lot of people, when they think disability and housing, think of that old model of big accommodation for lots of people where there's not so much freedom, and assume we've come a long way from then. But some of the things you're saying make me think that we haven't come far at all. What are the biggest barriers?
4: There's this whole debate going on around group homes. I'm not a fan, but I've got to say, this thing about, I think there's a confusion between the built form and the service model. People like Christine Bigby's work at La Trobe is really interesting, because what that talks about is, if we look about the, at the outcomes, not the physical form of the accommodation, you get quite different results. So I think we need to really be focused on how we think about housing and come to some consensus about what housing we need and where we need it, then build it and understand it will cost us money for housing, but ultimately will save us money in the long term. It also gives better life outcomes.
5: When you're talking about things that will cost money, what sort of features are costing money?
4: The first one is, the most obvious one is accessible design. That's a small beer, that's a small component. Second one is affordability, so whether they can afford to buy or rent there. Third one is around the support provision. So the NDIS, for example, focuses on the three-to-one support provision, so you've got to have that factored in. Fourth one is around the management of the housing itself. It's got to be robust. And the fifth one is around, sorry, relate to the location. So you've got to figure out which barriers that person with a disability is confronting. So if you have a very well-off person that needs an accessible housing, well, you solve the accessible housing problem by spending their money. You know, that's the solution. It doesn't support provision, so you've got to have that factored in. Fourth one is around the management of the housing itself. It's got to be robust, and the fifth one is around, sorry, relate to the location. So you've got to

0: model to support inclusive communities?
1: I would talk about housing as facilitating, providing the opportunity for rather than doing. So there's sort of a subtle difference. So I think location is the first thing. And then you get into the management, not so much the housing. The housing management tends to be out of people's lives if it's working well. So then it comes down to what the support mechanisms, both formal and informal, are and about how that works. And once again, coming back to Dr. Bigby's work, this idea that you set goals around about participation and integration. She uses measures. And I'm a great believer in if you measure something, you actually care about it. We don't tend to measure this sort of stuff, but she does.
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0: I got more from The Wire. And now, if you like your Aussie music with a bit of attitude and a bit of cheek, this one is for you. Jeff Apter, author, takes you inside his book, which is all about Shirley Strawn. Big personality and unforgettable presence. Right after this.
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0: Please welcome to the show one of my favourites, author Jeff Apter, who is the writer of many books, but in particular, Shirl, the life of legendary larrikin Graham Shirley Strawn. Hello there.
2: Morning, Julie. How are you?
0: Oh, I'm terrific. Thanks for waking up, for having a chat with us.
2: I'm actually in my bedroom as we speak.
0: Oh, there you go. A little bit too much information. Ladies. Now, a little bit about Jeff. I would dare say that you are a music fan because you've written several books all about musicians. Casey Chambers, Jeff Buckley, Keith Urban, the Finn Brothers,
2: right.
0: Silverchair, and of course, Dear Mark Hunter.
2: Mm.
0: So you're a music fan?
2: Sure. I mean, I wrote about music for a long time when I worked at Rolling Stone magazine, which I guess is my lead into writing books about.
0: Yes.
2: I'm interested in iconic Australian musicians and characters, you know, who've led interesting lives, which all of those people have, and Shirley Strawn was certainly no exception.
0: Absolutely, which leads us to the reason why I did call you this morning. You've got a fantastic book called Shirl, The Life of Legendary Larrikin Graham Shirley Strawn. And anybody who's a regular listener to this program knows that I am probably the world's biggest Skyhooks fan. Now, probably somebody can argue that one.
2: And I've heard you're in the top 250.
0: Well, I was Skyhooks fan club number 250. And before we get on to you, can I tell you about me? I was quite young. I don't know how you first discovered Skyhooks, and we might get onto that first up and then start talking about the book. I first discovered Skyhooks. I've got an older brother. He's 7 years older than me, and mm-hmm. he went to go and see a Billy Thorpe and the Aztecs gig back in the 70s, and they pulled out of it for whatever reason. So Skyhooks were the band that replaced them.
2: Not a bad choice.
0: Not a bad choice at all. So they hadn't hit it, and I think they'd only just released Living in the 70s at this present time. So they were just new and fresh, and he really hadn't heard of them before. He came home raving about them.
2: Mm.
0: I dare say he was probably actually just a little bit underage, just quietly thinking about it. But anyway, raving about it and wanted to borrow all my Royal Show money because he didn't have any money of his own left. To buy Living in the 70s. And, of course, being the good sister, I gave him all my Royal Show money.
2: You coughed up the cash.
0: I did cough up the cash. He brought home the album, which was played over and over and over again, much to the chagrin of my parents.
2: Hang on, by your brother or by you?
0: By both of us. by both of us. As I said, chagrin of our parents, which is probably a very similar story to most people, because there's some naughty words and inferences in Living in the 70s, but we're a bit young to kind
2: no,
0: of...
2: No, well, actually, it's funny you say that because I was 13 when the album came out, and I, too, have an older sibling, a brother, at that stage, he had, you know, great taste. I was always, kowtowing to his taste in records.
0: Me too.
2: Yeah, and he said to me one day, I came home from school and he said, you've got to listen to this, and it was a cassette, you've got to listen to this cassette. Six of the tracks are banned. And I went, well, it's a group, isn't it? Of course they're banned. No idea what he was talking
0: about. No.
2: And then I think he played Smut.
0: See, I had no idea what that was about. I thought it was about Twisties.
2: Well, it opened up my eyes, that's for sure.
0: Still to this day, Jeff, I have no idea. We're talking to Jeff Apter, who is the author of a book, Shirl, The Life of Legendary Larrikin Graham Shirley Strawn. If you've just joined us, we're swapping stories about how we first came upon Skyhooks. My brother then didn't pay me back my Royal Show money and gave me the album instead.
2: Okay, a fair trade.
0: And at the time I went, hang on a minute, how am I going to buy all my show bags? But in retrospect, best thing ever. That's my album. I've got it. It's mine. Pardon?
2: Still got that vinyl copy of the record too.
0: Absolutely. And yeah. I'm one of those kids that lined up at the record store. I don't think they do this anymore, to get Ego Is Not a Dirty Word and Straight in a Gay, Gay World, which I didn't know what that meant either. There you go.
2: No, well, not on this station anyway, no.
0: No, well, any station. And at that age, I just thought that they were amazing.
2: Yeah, you kind of knew something was up. You know, you knew it was a little, it wasn't Slipstream or Silvery Moon. You knew that much.
0: Mm.
2: Yeah, that's how I reacted to it too.
0: Well, you were either Sherbet
2: Oh, yeah.
0: Or you were Skyhooks. Now, I have to profess my love right here, right now, for Garth Porter and Alan Sandow. But I was definitely a Skyhooks girl. But the funny thing was, you had to be Skyhooks or Sherbet, but anybody could like Ted Mulry Gang.
2: Oh, is that right?
0: Yeah, that's the way it worked at our school.
2: Oh, that's interesting. So Ted was okay from both sides of the fence.
0: Both sides of the fence. You could like Ted Mulry.
2: I didn't know that. I would have thought, you know, you were one side or the other. You know, I guess you throw AC/DC into the mix as well, don't you?
0: Yes, and if anyone dared said that they liked ABBA, well, phew, they're out.
2: Well, I mean, that still applies.
0: I didn't appreciate ABBA until much later in life.
2: Julie, now, let me interview you a little more.
0: Sure, go on, write a book about me.
2: Skyhooks concert experience, particularly how did you relate to Shirl? Can you tell me about that? Where was it? What happened?
0: Okay, do you want to hear my first concert? Will you then tell me yours?
2: Ah, no, mine's not going to be as exciting as yours.
0: Well, my most memorable was when they reformed the last time, when they did Jukebox in Siberia, and they did have and I love Shirl, but I have to say Bongo was my favourite for most times.
2: Okay.
0: I did swap because I was quite young and fickle. The first time I saw Red Simons was on some dating show.
2: Yes.
0: And it was on TV, and the thingy slid back, and the girl saw Red Simons, and he's got all his makeup on and sticking the tongue out, and I think she nearly died. Anyway, so then I loved him for a while. Loved Greg for a while because he was quite dapper in his suit. Loved Bongo for the most of the time, and then ended up loving Shirl for the longest time. Did the rounds.
2: What about Freddie?
0: Freddie?
2: He was the entertainer. He was
0: lovely.
2: Yeah, he was a bit of showbiz up the back, you know?
0: It was a good show had by all. Anywho, back to this concert experience last time, Jukebox in Siberia. And I did position myself, but I was down the front. I figure if you're going to be there, you've got to be down the front. Watching them do all their bits and pieces, especially as didn't know when they were going to be back together again. And I got performance pick from Bongo. How exciting is that? Then I went to the last gig ever at Transformers, I think in Moorabbin.
2: Really? Okay, yeah.
0: So you can tell I'm a bit of a Skyhooks fan from all of this.
2: Yeah, look, none of my, you know, I think my background was more sitting in a quiet room and trying to decipher where all these places were that Shirl was singing about. You know, Carlton and Lygon Street.
0: Yes.
2: From the Sydney suburbs, I had no idea.
0: Right.
2: Carlton, that sounds pretty exotic. Where is that? Lygon Street. Gee, some strange things happen down there.
0: And they've got cowboys in Toorak.
2: It was great. And I guess it's funny how that record, it was a huge, it was the biggest selling album in Australia at that time. I think it beat the Daddy Cool record and became the largest selling album in Australian music history. But to someone outside of Melbourne, a lot of those places seem kind of mysterious and unknown. So it's funny how it all related anyway. You know, we all connected with it in some way or other. And I think it was because, you know, the different characters the guys portrayed on stage was really important too.
0: Stick around, Jeff. We're going to play something from Skyhooks. When we come back, more of Jeff Apter, author of the book Shirl, The Life of Legendary Larrikin, Graham Shirley Strong.

0: talking to Jeff Apter, author of the book Shirl, The Life of Legendary Larrikin Graham Shirley Strawn. You just heard Skyhooks, and we're going to talk more about Shirl.
1: We are.
2: And now we can get back into the book. Legendary Larrikin, and Shirl in particular, he didn't wear all the makeup and the lippy, but he still sort of kind of halfway did the glammy thing, didn't he?
1: He tried to conform, but I think the thing with Shirl was that deep down inside, he was a boy from Mount Waverley. You know, he was a suburban lad. He was before he joined the band, he was a chippy, an apprentice to his father, and a surfer. You know, he wasn't a rock and roller at all, and he certainly didn't have the theatrical background, the background in art school and theatre that a lot of the other guys in the band did. He came from a very different direction, different place. Initially, he went, yeah, look, okay, you know, as a sign of, you know, solidarity, I'll wear the makeup. But it only lasted a few gigs. And frankly, it all used to, you know, melt basically in the lights and run into his eyes and his mouth, and he hated it. And in the end, he said, look, you guys can stick with the costumes. I'm going to go down to Quicksilver and get some gear that's going to work for me.
2: Yeah.
1: And that's kind of what he stuck to for the rest of his career. You know, then there was the thing about Shirl. Once he kind of understood who he really was and understood that he didn't have to play a character on stage, he just had to be himself, it all fell into place for him. I was interested in, I guess, revealing a little bit more of what he was really like. Was he the same guy on stage as off stage?
2: Yeah. What sort of fella was he?
1: Yeah, well, he was exactly what you saw on TV and what you saw and heard on record. That was the guy that he was in real life. And perhaps he was a little bit more reserved sometimes, and particularly later in life. He started to withdraw a little bit, and I think he was getting a bit tired of living in the spotlight. But essentially, that easygoing Larrikin, as I say in the title of the book, is the guy that you would meet at the counter, at the checkout counter, you know, or in the car park. He was the same guy. My first point of contact, I only did the book because I met with Shirl's parents and family, and they were happy to be involved with the book. I wouldn't have done it without their support, and that gave the book a different perspective.
2: It must have been a heck of a shock for them to lose him at only 49.
1: Oh, it was, and it was, unfortunately, it all happened in a very poorly coordinated way, I guess. Because sure, when he had his helicopter, he died in a helicopter crash, as most people know. When it happened in his life, he was living in Queensland. So his family are all based in Melbourne. He'd remarried. He'd married his second wife, Sue, moved north of the border. He was working in the radio and working on Our House as well. And there's a little bit of distance, not emotional distance, but just geographical distance between him and his family. You know, they didn't see each other as much as they did when he lived in Melbourne, as simple as that. They were as tight as ever and close as ever, but they just didn't see each other as often. And unfortunately and tragically, you know, I think it was the week of his crash, they'd planned to come up and visit him in his new home and to spend time with him. And so their next trip, unfortunately, was to go to his memorial service. So, you know, that's really tragic. What happened was because he had a lot of friends and contacts in media, be it in television and radio and so on, they were the people who heard this report that there had been a crash before a lot of other people did, because that's, as you know, that's media works. So a lot of people like Red Simons and people on Our House and so on were being pulled aside by people, their colleagues, and saying, look, I've got some really bad news. And unfortunately, because of a bit of a breakdown in communication, Shirl's parents only found out by turning on the TV and seeing it on the news. So, you know, it's just a terrible, terrible way to find out. But yeah, he was the kind of guy you expected
2: to live forever.
1: Forever, to be kind of bulletproof. You know, Shirl felt he was so full of life and energy when you saw him on TV or when you heard him on record that it just didn't seem possible that a guy could be, his life could be cut short at 49. It just didn't seem possible that, you know, as his father said to me, and it took a lot of courage to say it, he said he had a great life. He crammed into 49 years what most people are lucky to cram into 100 years. You know, he had so many experiences and so many, you know, successes, and he met such interesting people, and he travelled, and he really lived the life that he chose to lead. You know, it wasn't as though Shirl really had to answer to too many people in his adult life, that's for sure. So, you know, it was a great life, and in the end, he had grand plans. He'd bought an old military helicopter, and his next plan was to strip out the interior of that and fly surfers. He was getting his commercial helicopter license when he died, and he was going to fly this helicopter out beyond certain reefs, you know, to the secret spots that surfers talk about, drop them off, stay overnight somewhere, sleep in the back of the helicopter, you know, really use it as a a business slash, you know, social adventure for him. So he had a lot of great plans. Unfortunately, some of them were left unfulfilled.
2: Yeah, and helicopters. Well, we lost Stevie Ray Vaughan that way as well. So if you're a rock and roller, don't get him one, please.
1: Yeah, or, you know, plane generally, you know, Buddy Holly and stuff.
2: Yes.
1: Yeah, aviation and rock and rollers, they just don't mix, does it?
2: Well, but I think when your time's up, your time's up, unfortunately. And we did lose a great guy. I wonder what he'd be doing now. Do you have any thoughts on what he might have been doing? Like, obviously.
1: He had a night show. He would be the only, I think he'd be the only Australian who could manage to do a kind of David Letterman-style Tonight Show.
2: Yes.
1: Australian television. Because, you know, he loved to talk. He was a gregarious guy. He loved the company of other people.
2: Jeff Apter, he is the author of this great book, Shirl, The Life of Legendary Larrikin, Graham Shirley Strawn. Thanks very much and enjoy the rest of your day.
1: Great to talk to you. Thank you very much.
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4: We've got the AMRAP Song of the Week from Hayley Jensen, a track with some real bite. You're going to hear from Hayley all about it as well. And Tom Brewster from The Angels joins you. And when you've grown up around one of Australia's great rock bands, you don't just learn the songs, well, you pretty much live them. Tom will tell you more when we hear from him later.

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3: Hello there, welcome to your Saturday, welcome to the weekend. Hayley Jensen is here and hopefully she'll make it even better. She's got the AMRAP Song of the Week, Burn It Down, and it lives up to the name. Bit of fire, bit of attitude, and you'll hear from Hayley as well. And coming up, Tom Brewster from the Angels, and I like to say that I've got the set now. You'll hear all about where he fits into this amazing rock and roll iconic family. And in a couple of songs' time, it's The Wire.

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1: Scientists from University of New South Wales have now confirmed that the reintroduced platypus population has grown to 20 known individuals following the release of four additional animals and a new round of surveys across the park. The Wireless John Dorado asked Professor Gilad Bino, co-founder of the Platypus Conservation Initiative, about the importance of increasing platypus numbers.
2: Obviously, the platypus is such an iconic species, and it is a flagship species for waterways. And so by protecting platypuses, we're not just protecting the species itself, but we're protecting the habitat and all the other species that are so dependent on healthy waterways. Platypuses used to occur in the Royal National Park until maybe about 50 years ago, where they disappeared as a result of various threats. And so this is an instance where we're really facilitating, in a sense, the recolonization. It's a natural process, so we're facilitating, it used to be a natural process, but it's a critical process, so we're facilitating this recolonization, reintroduction of platypuses back to its former range. And through this process, we're really learning a lot about the capacity of platypuses to reestablish. We're tracking these animals, seeing where they are. We're tracking their survival. We're looking at their ability to reproduce and how quickly they do that and in the park. So we're definitely hitting some very important milestones in understanding how platypuses are doing this.
3: Lovely. And like anything that you found very fascinating or something that came up from like all the studies and all the research that surprised you?
2: So there were a few instances that I think definitely surprised us. First of all, you know, going into this project, we were all obviously quite anxious to see whether how well they would establish. Any translocation has risks associated with it. So I think for us, we were really pleasantly surprised in a sense. Like we didn't know how well they would establish. There are the other instances of translocation and reintroduction of platypuses that have happened in the past. Some were successful, some were not. And so we were really pleasantly surprised to see that they were establishing really well. They were already successful reproduction within a few months already. Like some of the females were reproducing. So that was great. We were quite, surprised by the extent of movement some of the individuals were doing, like dozens of kilometers across the park, trying to like decide where to settle. So that was, you know, surprising in a sense. We know that platypuses can swim really, like could cover kilometers in a night. So, but it was still really surprising to see to what extent that was happening. But all in all, I think we're all quite relieved that the platypuses were establishing really well in the park.
3: Lovely. And what are your next steps for your team now?
2: Our work is quite extensive. Like, we're not just working in the Royal National Park. Like, we're very passionate about protecting platypuses across their range. And so we've got, you know, collaborations and research programs from all the way from Queensland down to like Tasmania. And so one thing that is really, like, I guess, heavy on our mind is the lack of a national or state-level monitoring framework for platypuses. So, unfortunately, we're quite in the dark in terms of really what is the suitable conservation designation for platypuses. They're listed as endangered in South Australia and threatened in the state of Victoria, but in other states, they're not listed, nor are they listed nationally, and unfortunately, there's no active monitoring to evaluate really what is the correct conservation listing or status of the platypus. So we think that the platypus should be listed as a threatened species nationally. And then we've got some like citizen science activities. So maybe like if you're keen to see a platypus or contribute to our understanding of where platypuses occur, there's the Platy Project. It's a collaboration with the Australian Conservation Foundation. And once you log in there, you'll see where people are reporting sightings of platypuses, where we really need your help to like fill in those gaps. And so any contribution from people out there listening would be very, very helpful for us. And beyond that, I think it's really important for people, particularly like people that are living in urban landscapes, to go out and appreciate nature and appreciate like our landscapes and our amazing wildlife.
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0: You're not far away from meeting the youngest of the Brewsters from the Angels. This one is Tom Brewster on drums. Now, though, it is time for the AMRAP Song of the Week with Hayley Jensen. Her track is Burn It Down. This one doesn't tiptoe in. It kicks the door open. Bit of energy, bit of attitude. One of those tracks that knows exactly what it is. You'll hear all about it when Hayley joins you to talk about where the song came from right after this.
1: You've written the song, you've made the recording and released the CD. Now you want people to hear it. 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
0: You know, I always love this part of the show when we get to shine a light on new Aussie music through the AMRAP Song of the Week. This week, it's someone you already know and someone I've had the pleasure of chatting with before. And every time we catch up, there's something new happening. Australia's highest selling female country artist. That's right. Aria number one. And right now, stepping into a bold new chapter, which we're going to hear about. Hayley Jensen is back with the AMRAP Song of the Week. Burn It Down. Hello, Hayley.
4: Hey, Julie. It's so great to be with you again. Thank you for featuring me and my song.
0: Since the last time that we did speak to you, you have a sort of slightly different chapter of life. Where are we finding you right now, Hayley Jensen?
4: Well, Country Soul was such an incredible album for me and did so well, and I had all these great experiences off the back of it. We went overseas to the UK and CMA Fest, and it just felt like this gift that kept on giving. This album. And so I got to the end of the year and went, I feel like the album's still fairly fresh, but we got through Tamworth and had a wonderful time performing there at the Golden Guitar Awards, and then went, I've got to get some new music out.
0: Yeah, exactly.
4: I've got to keep the momentum going because it's been so amazing. And, you know, this industry it's a tough one. If you stop for too long, the wave goes ahead of you and then you got to catch up again. So I thought, no, I've got some music that I would love to already. I knew that I had this particular song, Burn It Down, my brand new single, in the bank. It was one that it almost was on Country Soul, but at the time that we recorded it, we were doing the last bunch of the songs for the album, and I'd already released a whole lot of songs already in the lead up. And so we sort of looked at the balance and the dynamics of the album and went, oh, look, we've already got some really big, you know, country soul, big country bangers and fast songs and up-tempo, you know, moments. And it was all a little bit more focused on where I grew up and my background and that sort of thing. And I thought, I'm going to just put this one to the side, and I think it'll be a great one as I sort of step into the next. So even though it was written with those ones, it sort of has a bit of a different focus. So yeah, and definitely, you know, a slightly, you know, it's all about the progression of the sound and all that sort of thing. So yeah, we played it for the first time a couple of weeks ago at CMC Rocks Festival, which was my first time there. And we brought the fireworks and the flames and the CO2 cannons. We went nuts with the show, and it just was the most incredible experience. I feel like I was almost levitating above the stage watching myself do this experience that I dreamed of and perform a brand new song, and the band were amazing and the crowd were awesome, and it was just this magical experience that only music can create. So I'm feeling very, very blessed and sort of floating on a bubble of, you know, gratitude at the moment. It's wonderful.
0: Earlier today, I was speaking with an author. Her name's Chanel Franklin, and her book is all about laughter and being joyful and those moments, what it can do for you. So I'm in that mode today. And what you're describing, and I didn't say it to her, but I feel that absolute joy when you go and see live music. And I have turned to my friends and have said, I don't know what's happening in a minute's time, but right here, right now, I don't reckon I've been happier than what I am right now. I am so happy watching what's going on, singing along, dancing, moving, being in the fresh air. People forget just what an experience it is to go and see some live music, whether it's indoors, outdoors, but a music festival like CMC, make sure you get behind it and support it. Keep it going, because the health benefits to you are just amazing.
4: Oh, it's incredible. And I actually had this group of, this wonderful group of line dancers. I'll give them a little shout out. Gilly's Line Dancing. They're just doing it off their own back because they love it. And they love the joy of movement and movement to music and all that sort of stuff as well. And they contacted me last year and were like, you know, we've done a dance to your song. We'd love to join you. And I did this funny little dance on, you know, TikTok, trying to be cool, keep up with the kids.
0: Oh, cool, Hayley.
4: Look at this fun little move that I've made up. It took me weeks to do, come up with it. I'm not a natural dancer, but it is so fun. And they incorporated this dance to one of my singles off the last album, Stomping Ground. Anyway, they incorporated my dance into the official dance, and now we do it on stage together every time. And it's one of my favourite moments in the whole show. And it's awesome because people that have never done it before or seen it before, they watch it in the first chorus. You see them and they're watching, they're like trying to catch on, and then by the second chorus they're all doing the dance with you too, doing the grapevine and doing the howdies and the yeehaws. And it's like just that, like you just described, that joy of everybody moving and feeling the body, feeling the music through our bodies. And it can completely change. It doesn't matter what's going on in the world, like you say, what happens in the next minute, it's like it just transports you to a completely different dimension. And I think that's a really magical thing.
0: The thing that you do is, you know, what you say is a silly little dance. Other people think it is a moment in time where they can participate. And if it's not too difficult, then, you know, they can do it and they can nail it. They're having the ability to I don't know, join in and be part of something that's a little bigger. Never take those moments for granted, because it's like when you go, okay, your turn, and everyone's like, oop-a-doop-a-doop.
4: Sings along. Yeah.
0: And they love it.
4: Yeah. Yeah.
0: And there's a reason. It's because you suddenly belong
4: and you're part
0: of something bigger.
4: It's absolutely. I pinch myself every time I step out onto stage and do, you know, and when I'm thinking about the set and designing in little moments like that where I can't, okay, I'll give people a bit of a chance to settle in and get comfortable and familiar with me. You know, we all need to kind of like suss each other out a little bit first. And then when they know that I'm a nice person and I'm just a bit of a goose up there and, you know, don't take myself too seriously, then they can come start having fun and being part of it as well. And then we can do things like dance together and sing, chant things at the same time back and forth, and it does create this beautiful connection that, you know, for me, it sustains me for the next week until we're back on stage doing it again.
0: Yeah.
4: And gives me that beautiful energy to be creative again. And I know, because I see the beautiful comments from people that have been to a show and that they have gotten so much out of it, and it's just made their week. And people send me beautiful messages with, you know, this and that's going on in their life, but the music has just created this space for them to feel free and feel normal or happy, or, you know, escape from whatever else it is that's going on in the world.
0: Now tell us what Burn It Down is all about. Are you burning things down, or what are you doing?
4: Yeah, I know. It's a bit ferocious, this one. I think finding your own ability to, like what we've just been talking about, getting through the difficult situations, getting through the setbacks and the no's and the, you know, you can't do this or you shouldn't be doing this. Or I left the corporate world, so many people going, oh, what are you doing? You can't do that. No, don't do that. And, you know, the no's, the don'ts, the can'ts and the won'ts is the sort of little line in the pre-chorus. Just all of those things are fueling the passion that I have now to do what I do. And I think as a 100% independent artist that's had to, you know, not necessarily by choice, but that I have just had to forge my own way, because as I've gone along, you know, some people might have I don't even know whether it's luxury anymore these days, but people come along and say, we want to help you and let us take you to the next level. And da, da, da. I haven't really had that. I've just kind of had to do it myself and look at what the next level up are doing and look at what the next, where I want to go next and how, okay, and map a path forward for myself. But that takes a lot of courage, and it takes a lot of risk and backing yourself along the way when, you know, it can feel like, oh, why am I even doing this? Do people even care? Is it even like, am I just fooling myself? And then you have
0: people care. Everyone got the album.
4: Well, we've just had this, you know, like I think the beauty is like I've just had this incredible experience at at CMC Rocks and at another festival on the weekend in Victoria. And each weekend, every time I get to play music live again, but it's a reminder to myself to like back myself 100%, you know, and let those no's and those, you know, the people that have said, nah, we don't really think you've got what it takes, or we're not really going to back what you're doing. That's okay. I'll back what I'm doing. Don't mean to be narky, but like, I'll just prove you wrong. That's all. Yeah. I'll just get out there and do it anyway.
0: And what do you know?
4: Yeah, you could be part of it. You don't want to be. That's okay. I'll do it myself and have the best time doing
0: it. Eat my dust. There you go. There's a title for you.
4: That's it.
0: One.
4: Yeah. Exactly. Eat my dust, baby. It could have been that. Eat my dust. Like, it's essentially. I mean, it's look. I think it was just a bit of a song that. You know, at the time, I think I was feeling a little bit. It was when I was writing the Country Soul album, and I think I was thinking to myself, oh, it'd be great to have a record label help support me with this one, and didn't happen. So I thought, oh, well, bugger it. I'm doing it myself. I want to do this, so I'm going to do it. And it has ended up being the most successful album of my career because I chose to back myself and to burn it down.

0: You know what it's like when you have to collect the set? Well, that's what I'm doing today. Speaking with Tom Brewster from The Angels. I've spoken with every version of The Angels in recent years. Tom's behind the kit. He's got some stories to tell and he's going to tell us about a new tour. So he's right after this.
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2: Julie.
0: Tom. How are you going?
2: I'm very well, thanks.
0: This is one thing I know about boys. If they love Kiss, they love Cheap Trick.
2: Absolutely, yeah. They're a good bunch of guys. We did the Red Hot Summer Tour and all the side shows with them and Susie Quattro, and that was really good.
0: From an artist-to-artist perspective, because I know, well, when Dave Gleason was maybe in the band, I think they did A Day on the Green, and Billy Idol wasn't quite as nice. Cheap Trick were on that bill as well. What do you think it is about a band that's as big as Cheap Trick, who's seen it all and done it all? Is it because of the respect that Dad and Uncle Rick from The Angels received from being known about?
2: Oh, yeah, absolutely. I think John and Rick, or I should say Dad and Rick, have very fond memories of their time with Cheap Trick back in the day. Cheap Trick coming to save the day when all their gear got stolen. I'm sure you probably heard that story before. I think it was in Chicago, maybe. They had all their gear stolen, and, yeah, Cheap Trick came in to save the day with a truckload of guitars and amps and all sorts of stuff. And, yeah, they're obviously very fond memories of their touring time with that band back in the day, and still do. It was interesting seeing them interact on that tour last, I think it was early last year. Very familiar bunch of old mates all getting together again. It was good.
0: It's a little bit different because you're not trying to get to the top at that point in time. Yeah. You are at the top. We're at the top and doing it for the fans and for the music and for the good times, you know?
2: Absolutely, yeah.
0: What about yourself? You're kind of like the new kid to the band, but you're not really. Did you have to audition?
2: I'm the youngest.
0: You are the youngest. did they make you audition to get in the band when Nick came from the drum kit to the front man?
2: I don't know. There might have been a secret audition that I didn't know about. We did some shows. It was a Brewster Brothers Electric, which was a bit of a side show to the regular Angels touring schedule, because I think at the time Dave was on tour with the Screaming Jets, and John and Rick wanted to get out and play some of their old lesser played songs from back in the day. So, yeah, we went out and did that, and I played with them on that tour. And before that, I suppose, going way back to my early 20s, I did a few tours with John and Rick and Chris Bailey. They were performing as the original Angels band back then when Doc wasn't in the band. And, yeah, the occasional gigs and tours that Buzz couldn't do at that time when he was in the band. So I'd sort of go out on the road with him in my early 20s. That was good fun.
0: Sort of in the wings, but I'm sure you were doing your own thing as well, Tom.
2: Yeah. I had a band going with my two brothers, obviously Sam and Harry. You know both of them.
0: Yes, I do.
2: Band going in the early 2000s. And as with a lot of bands, we all got caught up on life and careers and all that kind of stuff. And that sort of died a bit of a natural death. But that was a good fun time. We did a lot of gigs around Sydney. We did a pseudo tour down to Melbourne for the Australian Music Week at one point with a bunch of other bands. Gang of Rye, which was Nick Norton's band at the time, were part of that as well as a few other bands like High Stakes. That was good fun, that period.
0: It was just at that time, I suppose, and you would have been around for it but not in it, when Doc didn't want a tour, things just were falling apart, but Rick and John still wanted to bring the music to the people. Chris Bailey was still into it. So something had to give, and the band had a few iterations anyway, but they sort of split probably for the final time. That's when Sam came into the band once Chris Bailey was no longer with us. Gleeso was up front, and it sort of took on a new life and took off from the sidelines for yourself. Did you find that exciting to, you know, oh, good on them, they're bringing it back out? And it was a bit divided, but the long and the short of it was those people who are fans just wanted to hear those songs live again.
2: Yeah, absolutely. I thought it was fantastic. Dave Gleason was a great fit and a great selection for the band, and went out and toured for 13 years with Dave and had great success. Yeah, there's always going to be fans that are always going to draw comparisons back to Doc and back to that era, you know, the 80s and, you know, 70s, 80s, I suppose even 90s. But the fact is that, unfortunately, rest in peace, Doc's no longer around. So
0: no, and that was probably part of the reason why it was so taxing for him to perform. Things that he didn't know that were going on were going on.

0: and it just wasn't possible. I always think to myself, you know what? I'm not the same as what I was in the 80s. I no longer perm my hair and I no longer wear frilly shirts and pointy shoes. Everything's got to change. Everything's got a life cycle. And the one thing that I really do like about the band now, as we go into the future, I love Nick Norton up front. He absolutely nailed it. Like, he was just like, yep, this is mine now.
1: Oh, yeah, Nick's unreal. He's a serious musician, a multi-instrumentalist and an unreal singer and a great performer and a great personality too. He's a great fit for that role, yeah.
0: I really like the family, carrying on the family business with you on drums, and you've got Sam, who's been in the band for probably 15 or so years, on bass. What's it like for you joining the family band? Was it a little harder for you coming in to be the last Brewster in?
1: Oh, I suppose it's an easy fit in the sense that they're my family and, you know, we all get on very well, and it's, you know, it's a big honour for me to, you know, be offered the position to join the band. That was great. But, yeah, I suppose it was a pretty daunting task to take on. They're pretty epic songs. It's been an epic band over the years, and there's been some very serious drummers on the lineup over the years as well. So yeah, it's a pretty daunting task as a new member to take on and, you know, play those songs true to the way they're intended to be played and, you know, the way they were recorded. Yeah, but it's all been going really well, and it's been very enjoyable.
0: Again, I go back to the last time I saw you, which was Rock the Boat. I think it was Rock the Boat. I don't think I've seen you this year. Have I seen you this year?
1: I don't think so.
0: No, it was the end of last year. We're going to see you, though, because we're going to talk about it in a second. Am I ever going to see your face again? Yes, we are, because it's the 50th anniversary of the song. You weren't even born. I was only just born. Yeah, my older brother told me about it. I was only just born. What an iconic song. Even when international people want to make friends with Australians, they'll play that at their concert, and out it comes, and the call and response. I think it overwhelms them as well. It's like just such a funny Australian thing to do. Now, you know the story, I know the story, but there are some people who don't know where it came from. Do you mind giving us a bit of a background to the call and response from Am I Ever Going to See Your Face Again?
1: But my understanding is that it came from a gig in Mount Isa, and it's, you know, within no time travelled across the country, and they were hearing it in venues, you know, around Sydney and Melbourne, etc., and they were getting very confused by how it all sort of came about. But yeah, that's my very limited understanding of it.
0: I can remember going to a nightclub in Adelaide, and I'd never heard the response to it before, and then suddenly everybody was into it, and it just took off like wildfire. You know, if it was in today's terms, it was viral. It was a viral moment for the band, and it was a song that your dad had said to me before that they just needed an extra song to put in the set, and they went, oh, well, we haven't done Face Again for a while. Let's pop that in, and it went nuts.
1: Absolutely, yeah. And speaking of going viral, it continues to go viral. There's countless bands and acts these days that are performing that song, especially over the, you know, past sort of 2 to 3 years, and have been done really well. I think there was a Keith Urban one recently. There was June Rats. Obviously, John and Rick got up and played with June Rats at Splinter in the Grass. That was hilarious. That was really cool. But yeah, it's sort of, I suppose it's somewhat of a national anthem these days as well.
0: Kind of is, with all the swear words. And if you haven't heard what the call and response is for Am I Ever Going to See Your Face Again, I'm not going to tell you. You're going to have to look that one up yourself. Yeah. So we're back out on the road, and I don't know where is set you're going to put it. When does the tour kick off, or has it already?
1: It hasn't already, no. It kicks off in June. We've just done a run of festivals, Rock the Races, Rock the Backyard out at Penrith, which was last weekend, which was great. The sporadic shows throughout the start of the year, and the main tour kicks off in June, and it's going to be pretty busy. June, July, August, September, I think even into October, and then I think we're back on Rock the Boat, which we spoke about earlier, which is great. That's November. So yeah, there's a lot coming up. There's a few more festivals November as well, 2 or 3 up in Queensland, which is going to be great.
0: No, I think I have seen you this year. Have you done any gigs this year?
1: Yeah, we did Selena's in February, Trilogy of Rock with Dragon and Mysex and Disgraceland supporting.
0: Might have even been at the end of last year. Dario Bortolan was on bass, and Sam was on rhythm guitar. John Brewster, your dad, was nowhere in sight. We're like, where's JB? And then suddenly out he pops for the second half, and we're like, yay, more Brewsters than you can point a stick at.
1: that, that must have either been the Crown in Melbourne or the Gov in Adelaide.
0: It was the Gov in Adelaide.
1: Yeah.
0: I wonder when that was. Do you remember?
1: That was the 19th of December. How's that for a memory?
0: So that was a really terrific show, just to have the flexibility to have band members moving around. Everyone was having a great time. And I think we remembered it because, and Sam tells me that you and Harry always laugh at him when he does, I think it was Take a Long Line, when he does the kick, which I think is the funniest thing in the world. And then Dario did it. Wow, we just nearly fell over on the floor. It was that funny.
1: I think Dario finds it that funny as well every time he does it. He's in hysterics. It's classic.
0: Poor Sam. Did Sam want him to do it, or did he just, like, got on board?
1: I think he probably just got on board, but we probably all egged him on a little bit.
0: Do you know, the one thing I've found about having you younger Brewsters and Nick Nort being like an honorary Brewster brother, because he's been part of your family for so long,
1: There's
0: a lot of humour in the band, like even on Rock the Boat, talking about it again, when you all went and saw Dario's band, whichever one it was either the Rockin' Birds or Baby Animals, and you've all dressed up as Dario Bartolin, and he's got this long wavy hair. There's a lack of hair in the Angels, but that's one thing that I think is really noticeable, that there's a bit of tomfoolery by Tom and, you know, lots of laughs.
1: The tomfoolery doesn't come from me, I'll promise you that. But that one was hilarious. We I think it was the first gig that Dario did with us. I think he made a comment about you know what to wear on stage or something like that. And Sam said to him, "Oh well, you know, can you shave your head for the gig to, you know, fit in with the others?" And he had a laugh at that. So we thought, if he's not going to shave his head to fit in, well, we'll go the other way. We'll get some wigs and we'll look like Dario.
0: It was like, is that the Angels? I think that comes out on stage. You know, there's a little bit of horseplay, a little bit of, as I said, tomfoolery. Have you always been a drummer?
1: Yeah, I have. As kids, Sam and I, Harry, our younger brother, was a little bit younger at the time, so he didn't join us, but Sam and I started learning guitar, and Sam absolutely killed it, and I struggled on guitar, and coincidentally, at about the same time, our neighbour had a drum kit, and I had a crack on that and sort of picked it up virtually straight away, and, yeah, the rest is history. I can get by on guitar with about three chords, but, I've always been a drummer.
0: Well, that's good. They're lucky because they've got enough guitarists, isn't it?
1: Yeah, that's right.
0: Band.
1: Exactly. Yeah.
0: Well, you could have been a pianist. I mean, it's not, and I've spoken to both Uncle Rick and Dad John Brewster about this, about definite Australian music royalty within the Angels, which you're part of as well, because Hooper Brewster Jones was in the original, and I think one of the founders of the Adelaide Symphony Orchestra, and he was a composer. So it's come through the lines as well. He was your great, great grandfather, I think.
1: Yeah, that's right. Yeah. Yeah, and I suppose that runs through both sides of the family as well. We've got obviously Rick's son Jody is a genius and multi instrumentalist, jazz saxophonist, and
0: there you go.
1: Pianist, and can play drums, can play guitar. He's amazing.
0: Let's get him on as a guest with the sax. Oh, he might be doing that already. You never know. You're going to have to go to the show.
1: Well, he has done in the past. Yeah.
0: You never know. I'll be doing the same as what I did last year, at the end of the last year, see you on Rock the Boat, and then see you at the end of the year for the Am I Ever Going to See Your Face Again tour? And the answer to that is yes.
1: Can I give another answer?
0: No way.
1: No way.
0: So, Tom, obviously I'm going to play See Your Face Again. What Angel song would you like me to play with it?
1: Personal favourite of mine, Coming Down.

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1: Coming up in the last hour of the show for this week, we're going to catch up with Paul Starman Curno. This time we're not talking space, we're talking where did humans come from? Chanel Franklin, she joins you. She is an absolute delight. She's an author and podcaster and she's got a brand new book out. And if you ever thought adulthood was getting a bit too serious, this might be exactly the tonic you need. And we're finishing with Merce Top 5, Whitney Houston, with some big songs and big moments.

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2: Hello there. Welcome to the last hour of Saturday Brekkie for this week. Not too far away from hearing from author and podcaster Chanel Franklin. And I love this because she talks about in her book, bringing a bit more joy, curiosity and lightness back into life. Actually lines up beautifully with something Hayley Jensen said earlier, who had our AMRAP song of the week with Burn It Down. See how that all works? The idea of backing yourself, leaning into things, not overthinking it, just getting on with it. Great. Love it. And there's top five, Whitney Houston this week, so expect big songs, big moments, and at least one big high note, and I'm sure you'll be singing along. So let's get into it. In two songs time, Paul Curnow, you know him from the Adelaide Planetarium. He usually talks about the night sky, but this week it is part one of us talking about where we came from. Now, I don't mean Australians, I mean humans.